and I'm afraid I'm just the same as when I started. Makes me wonder, is it time?

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2: 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Welcome to another edition of the Weekly Recap. Let's jump right in. This week, Oman hosted a series of high-level meetings with regional leaders, reaffirming its long-standing role as a trusted channel for dialogue during times of tension. The week began with a visit from Qatar's Prime Minister and Minister of Foreign Affairs, His Excellency Sheikh Mohammed bin Abdulrahman Al Thani, who was received in audience by His Majesty Sultan Haytham Al Tariq at Al Barakah Palace. During the meeting, the two sides reviewed the latest diplomatic efforts aimed at bringing the recent conflict to a lasting conclusion. Discussions focused on the ongoing negotiations between the United States and Iran, regional stability, and the importance of coordinating peace initiatives across the region. His Majesty stressed the need to continue supporting diplomatic efforts that can deliver a comprehensive and lasting settlement, while highlighting the importance of cooperation between friendly nations working towards the same objective. The Qatari Prime Minister, in turn, praised Oman's continued efforts in facilitating dialogue, providing channels of communication, and helping bridge differences between the various parties. Shortly afterwards, Muscat welcomed another senior delegation, this time from the Islamic Republic of Iran. His Majesty received Iranian Parliament Speaker Dr. Mohammad Baqir Alibaf and Foreign Minister Dr. Abbas Araghchi, while Foreign Minister His Excellency Sayyid Badr al-Busaidi held separate talks with the Iranian delegation on bilateral relations and the latest regional developments. Those discussions produced a joint statement covering several important areas, but one subject stood above the rest: the Strait of Hormuz. Few waterways carry greater strategic importance than the Strait of Hormuz. Roughly a fifth of the world's traded oil passes through the strait each day, making stability there essential not only for Gulf countries, but for the global economy as a whole. Any disruption immediately affects shipping, energy prices, insurance costs, and supply chains around the world. Oman and Iran reaffirmed their commitment to keeping the strait safe and open for international navigation in accordance with international law, while respecting the sovereignty and sovereign rights of both coastal states. The two countries also agreed to establish a joint working group between their foreign ministers and ministries to continue discussions on the future management of navigation through the strait, including maritime services and operational arrangements based on internationally recognized standards. Following the meetings, His Excellency Sayyid Badr al-Busaidi described the discussions as constructive, particularly those relating to the Strait of Hormuz, reaffirming the shared commitment to safe, and note here, toll-free passage. Oman also announced a practical measure to support maritime traffic. Working with the International Maritime Organization, IMO, the Sultanate introduced a temporary maritime corridor through the Strait of Hormuz, providing vessels with an additional route while regional conditions continue to stabilize. Ships wishing to use the corridor will coordinate with both the IMO and the relevant Omani authorities. Taken together, the week's developments reflected a diplomatic approach Oman has become known for over many years. While others may sometimes make headlines through confrontation, Oman continues to invest in communication, mediation, and quiet diplomacy, working to reduce tensions and preserve stability at a time when both the region and the wider world could really use peace.
3: 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Oman.

can listen to this weekly recap on umanfm.om on SoundCloud. There was another announcement this week that may not affect most people directly today, but it could become increasingly important as Oman continues to attract more international investment. The government has introduced amendments to the executive regulations of the Foreigner's Residence Law, making it easier for foreign investors and overseas property buyers to live in Oman. So what actually changes? Previously, parts of the process often depended on completing property registration or obtaining sponsorship before certain visa or residency permits could be issued. Under the new rules, foreign nationals who purchase land for development or buy property that is still going

Mission is still being finalized, rather than waiting until every administrative step has been completed. For investors, that removes some of the uncertainty that can come with large property transactions. The amendments also broaden who can sponsor foreign residents. In addition to Yemeni citizens, sponsorship can now be provided by GCC nationals, licensed foreign investors, foreign property owners, and foreign employees working for government entities. For Oman, these changes are part of a much wider strategy. Over the past few years, the Sultanate has been working to make itself a more attractive destination for international investment by reducing administrative barriers and giving investors greater confidence that they can establish themselves here in Oman more easily. Now, this doesn't mean that anyone can just simply buy a house and then automatically become a permanent resident. The existing eligibility requirements still apply, and residency linked to property ownership ends if the property is sold or transferred. But for foreign investors already looking at Oman, the process has become much more simple, more flexible, and more predictable. The kind of changes that governments need to make when they're competing to attract international capital and long-term investment. 90.4.

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2: This Friday marks the International Day Against Drug Abuse and Illicit Trafficking, a global awareness day observed every year on the 26th of June. The day serves as a reminder that drug abuse affects families, communities, public health, and the future of young people. This year's campaign comes at a time when authorities around the world are seeing drug trafficking evolving rapidly. Criminal networks are increasingly using encrypted messaging platforms, social media, and other digital tools to promote and distribute narcotics, while new synthetic substances continue to emerge. Here in Amman, the Royal Amman Police is marking the occasion with a number of public awareness initiatives. On Saturday, June 27th, the ROP will host a community sports event at Al Mouj Walk in Sib from 5 until 9 p.m., encouraging families and members of the public to come together in support of healthy lifestyles and drug awareness. And on Sunday, June 28th, the Directorate General for Combating Drugs and Psychotropic Substances will hold a public exhibition at Muscat Mall, giving visitors an insight into the work carried out by specialist officers in tackling drug trafficking, preventing abuse, and protecting communities. Here on Amman FM, we're also part of supporting this important campaign. We'll be airing a special feature produced by the Royal Amman Police highlighting the dangers of drug abuse and the importance of prevention during the weekend. And throughout Sunday on our live programs, we will feature special interviews exploring the issues in greater depth, speaking with experts about awareness, prevention, and the work being done to protect society from one of the world's most persistent challenges.
3: The Royal Oman Police, Directorate of Relations and Security Information, present ROP Weekly. 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
4: Assalamu alaikum wa rahmatullahi wa barakatuh. This is Lieutenant Hamad Muhammad Al-Mazrui from the Directorate of Relations and Security Information speaking to you through Oman FM. Later on, we will be joined with Lieutenant Sumaya Salim Al-Hassani from the Directorate General for Combating Drugs and Psychotropic Substances to discuss the importance of the International Day Against Drug Abuse and Illicit Trafficking. As the world marks the International Day Against Drug Abuse and Illicit Trafficking, we take a closer look to one of the most significant challenges facing communities around the world, from prevention and awareness to enforcement and community partnership. We explore how every individual has a role to play in protecting the society from the dangers of drugs and psychotropic substances. Lieutenant Sumaya, thank you for being here with us today.
5: Thank you for having me, Lieutenant Hamad. I really appreciate this opportunity.
4: So, Lieutenant, we are here to talk about the International Day Against Drug Abuse and Illicit Trafficking. What is this year's theme for the International Day Against Drug Abuse and Illicit Trafficking, and what does it mean?
5: Well, this year's campaign, War Drug Problem, Persisting Issues, New Challenges, Innovative Responses, it shows how the international community, governments, civil society, and the public is working together on innovative responses.
4: It is interesting that the focus isn't just on the challenges, but also on finding new ways and innovative ways to address them.
5: Exactly.
4: So our next question is, why is the International Day Against Drug Abuse and Illicit Trafficking important? And how big is the drug problem worldwide? Could you maybe share the latest global entails?
5: The day matters because drug use is not only a health issue. It also affects families, communities, and also economic productivity and development. Recent UN campaigns have confirmed treating people who use drugs, expanding access to prevention and treatment services, and reducing stigma while combating criminal trafficking networks.
4: Well, basically, so it reminds us that behind every statistic, there are real people, real families, and real consequences to drug abuse. So can you tell us about the exhibition and activities being held in Oman to mark this occasion?
5: To mark the International Day Against Drug Abuse, the Royal Oman Police has organized two main activities actually this year. On the first day, a marathon and public sports walk will be held. And this, of course, to encourage community participation and promote healthy lifestyles as a means of preventing drug abuse. On the second day, we have a theater event. Will feature a variety of awareness and educational segments, and this including the screening of informative videos highlighting the dangers of drugs and psychotropic substances. There is an exhibition will also be held, including three main sections. The first one, the security corner, and this which showcases the efforts of Royal Oman Police in combating drugs. And the second one, awareness corner, which provides educational information. And the third one, community partnership corner, and which this one highlights the role of community institutions and individuals.
4: It is encouraging to see that the activities combine awareness, community participation, and education, because prevention is most effective when everyone is involved. What are the most common and most dangerous types of drugs?
5: Well, the most common drugs differ from one country to another, but all types are dangerous because they harm health, affect behavior, and also can lead to addiction. But the key message is that there is no safe drug, of course, and all narcotic substances are a threat to individual and society.
4: So you working with other countries and other governments, basically, how do countries coordinate to combat drugs and trade? Because every country is facing this problem and it's an international problem. So how are you working with other countries to face this worldwide problem?
5: So basically, Lieutenant, countries coordinate through the exchange of information and intelligence, joint security operations, international agreements, and also cooperation between law enforcement agencies. So this collaboration helps track drug trafficking networks, prevent smuggling activities, and also strengthen efforts to combat the drug trade.
4: This really highlights how combating drugs goes from, you know, goes beyond borders, as I said, and it requires coordination. Coordinating efforts on both regional and international levels. Lieutenant, what are the main efforts of the Director General for Combating Drugs and Psychotropic Substances in tackling drug trafficking and drug usage?
5: So the Director General for Combating Drugs and Psychotropic Substances works to combat drug trafficking and abuse through security operations, awareness campaigns, and cooperation with the relevant authorities, of course. It has achieved notable success in seizing drugs and arresting traffickers, reflecting the Royal Oman Police's ongoing efforts to protect society from the dangers of drugs. And also for reporting, the public can contact the hotline 1444 to share any information or seek assistance related to drug-related issues.
4: These efforts demonstrate that tackling drug is not limited to enforcement alone, but also in prevention and awareness and community engagement. All right, so with drug dealers adapting new and more advanced methods, what advice would you give to young people and parents?
5: Our message to young people is to be aware and make responsible choices, as drugs can destroy their future and ambitions. We also encourage parents to maintain strong communication with their children, provide guidance and support, and of course pay attention to any behavioral changes, as awareness and family support are among the most important means of prevention.
4: Yeah, young people face some kind of pressure and temptation today, which make guidance and trust or also family support more important than ever. So technology has evolved in the recent years. And so my question is, how has technology and social media changed the way drugs are trafficked and sold? And what is being done to address this issue?
5: Technology and social media have made the drug trafficking more hidden and faster to spread. In response, authorities are using advanced monitoring tools and cyber investigations to detect and stop illegal online activities.
4: As criminals adapt their methods or like new methods, awareness must also evolve. Understanding online risks has become an essential part of drug prevention, and the Directorate General for Combat to Drugs is aware of that, and they're working on it and advancing their technologies. So our final question here is, what are the signs that someone may be using drugs, and how can families identify if their loved one is, you know, involved in drug abuse or drug usage?
5: Possible signs of drug use may include sudden changes in behavior, mood swings, isolation from family and friends, and also decline in performance at work or school. Families can identify these signs early by staying attentive, maintaining open communication, and seeking professional help if they notice any unusual changes. And of course, always remember that the hotline 1444 for reporting any drug-related activities.
4: This underlines the importance of paying attention, not necessarily out of suspicion, but also out of care and concern of the well-being of their loved one. So throughout our discussion today, we explored the impact of drugs on individuals, families, and communities, as well as the collective effort made to address these challenges. The message here today is clear, and awareness and prevention, also cooperation, remain our strongest line of defense. Lieutenant Sumaya Salim Al-Hassani from the Director General for Combating Drugs and Psychotropic Substances, thank you for the information that you have shared today, and thank you for being here with us today.
5: Thank you, Lieutenant.
4: Every drug-related case begins with a choice, but every prevented case begins with awareness. By recognizing this risk, supporting one another, and taking responsibility within our families and communities, we can help ensure that one decision does not become the lifetime consequence. This episode was prepared and presented by Lieutenant Hamad Muhammad Al-Mazrouri, directed by First Sergeant Badr Ali Al-Darmaki, Sergeant Mustafa Darwish Al-Khsebi, and Corporal Mustahil Muhammad Al-Mashari. Take care and be aware.
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1: And finally, something a little different to round things off. Most government announcements involve new laws, statistics, or digital services. This week's announcement managed to include all of those, and something for the kids as well. The National Center for Statistics and Information, known as NCSI, has unveiled a new interactive application called Artaj, designed to introduce children to the world of numbers, data, and statistics through games and interactive learning. Now, statistics might not sound like the most exciting subject in the world, but the idea is to show children that numbers help explain everything, from population growth and weather, to sports, transport, and even the places we choose to live. The launch forms part of a wider package of digital initiatives announced by the NCSI last week. Alongside Artaj, the center also introduced a new coordination portal that will allow government entities to share reports, research, surveys, and data more efficiently, as well as a central data repository designed to improve how national data is collected, managed, and used across government. Those projects may work quietly behind the scenes, but they're intended to support faster decision-making, stronger cooperation between government institutions, and Oman's broader digital transformation under Oman Vision 2040. As for Artaj, it may well inspire a few future statisticians along the way. Or at the very least, it might finally convince a few children that numbers can actually be fun. As we come close to the end of June, which marks Men's Mental Health Awareness Month, Nadia Ta'i spoke with psychiatrist Dr. Jerry DaCosta about the pressures, stigma, and isolation that can shape men's mental health. They discuss why men often present differently through anger, physical symptoms, addiction, or overwork, and why many wait until they are overwhelmed before seeking help. Find the whole interview on our SoundCloud and omanfm.om.
2: You're listening to Oman FM, and this is Nadia Ta'i. It's Global Men's Mental Health Awareness Month, and I thought it would be helpful to speak to a mental health practitioner to learn more about the specific and the little-known challenges that men may face. For this, I have invited a psychiatrist from Bedra Sema Hospital, Dr. Gerald DaCosta. For those who may not know, a psychiatrist is a medical doctor who specializes in mental health. They evaluate, diagnose, and treat various mental, emotional, and behavioral disorders. Being physicians, they can perform physical exams, order lab tests, and prescribe medication. So let's give Dr. Jerry a very warm welcome. Thank you so much for being here.
3: Thank you for having me here.
2: And I was going to start off right away with how it is Global Men's Mental Health Awareness Month. In your view, why do we need to highlight men's mental health?
3: That's a nice question. Why do we need to specifically highlight men's mental health? I think there's many reasons. We realize that men, based on how they see themselves, the men code, as you can say, and they are, you know, the societal pressures of their roles as protectors, providers. I would like to think of them as the first line of a defense of a family from the external world. And the inside is the wife, and inside is the children. So the unique challenge is that they deal with, and how we can help them deal with their own mental health is something that is showing growing interest in the world. Now, why uniquely men? What's special about them? Because sometimes the presentation of men's mental health is slightly different than what we usually see. Men are expected to man up, to face things, to deal with emotions by suppressing it, looking at other people, their family, taking care of their financial and emotional needs. At the same time, they are expected to deal with their emotions in a different way, and sometimes there's not enough support or outlet for them. And as the modern world changes and the relationships between men and women also change, you know, there are different stresses and points that come towards men. So we look at how uniquely men present with different mental health, difficulties. And that's the reason why I believe that men's mental health has also to be looked at. Because as a group, we know that women are more likely to present for treatment, for help, for depression and other psychiatric conditions. But a little known fact is that 4 times men commit suicide, complete the suicide, as compared to women. Now, why is that happening? And that's the points that we need to look at to see how we can help them.
2: As someone who's treated thousands of patients, what are some specific mental health challenges or patterns you've noticed are particularly common among men?
3: Well, you see, with men, because again, sometimes the emotional expression of mental health difficulties is something that they don't usually come and present with. They do show us a lot of atypical features that we sometimes have to deal with. We see people, patients coming in with what you call atypical depression, where they actually present in with, instead of sadness, instead of feeling anxiety, more increased anger, increased feelings of no satisfaction in their life, increased feelings that I don't feel anything in my life that is there. They also present in with atypical symptoms, like a lot more physical symptoms, because it's easier for a man to come forward with physical problems rather than mental health problems. We also see a lot of escape behaviors in men. Instead of facing problems, they sometimes substance use. Sometimes they have addictive behaviors like addictive porn watching. Sometimes it's like excessive gaming, just escaping from the problems. And sometimes you have excessive work patterns, just to escape again for the problems that men face. So we get a lot of atypical symptoms that they come in, which are unique for them. Sometimes we can see a lot of presentation with sexual problems that are there. And men have their own different kind of sexual problems and difficulties, and they find it difficult sometimes to communicate it. So with all these things, it's important to look at the emotional and mental health of the person.
2: Thank you so much. I was wondering about, with what you're saying, you know how there's headlines now, titles, about how there's this male mental health crisis, there's a male loneliness epidemic, there's a lot of sensationalized news about it. From your clinical experience, do you think these are real phenomena? And if so, why is something like loneliness so common among men?
3: Okay, that's, again, a very interesting question. It's a question that's been developing a lot of interest recently over a period of time, because it's a major problem that's there. Why loneliness and how much of loneliness? It's an interesting fact that 15% of men don't have even one single friend. And this is a global study that showed this. It shows that a lot of people, because men being men, expect themselves to be the providers of finance and emotional needs for others. And they tend to be sometimes socially isolated from others. And the breakdown of their friendship groups, their support groups, begins to lead to a feeling of emotional disconnectedness with life and life problems. They don't get the feeling of belonging anymore. And when they become lonely, there's an increased incidence of depression and other related substance uses as they try to cope with the difficulties. And in the modern day world, with the breakdown of families, increased divorces, relationship problems, these stresses are leading to more a global phenomenon of loneliness. It's strange. In a world where we are all so connected, where you have 1,000 followers in Instagram and you don't have one real friend, just one friend, one quality friend makes a huge difference in the mental health of any individual. But sadly, so many people all over the world are lonely and finding it more and more difficult to connect to humans in this connected world.
2: Men are also known to be reluctant to seek psychiatric or psychological help and support. What is it that finally might push them to do so?
3: You said it correctly. Men are reluctant. Why? Because part of it is the stigma of this thing, the man code, that, you know, listen, you provide support to other people. You know, you have to look after your kids, you look after your wife, you look after the people around you. But, you know, your emotions are not something that you talk about much. When there is no outlet and where there is no ability sometimes to be connected with your own emotions inside you, and the fact that you have this picture of that man, when you say the word man up, you know, you be strong, go face what you have to face. So it doesn't give you that latitude to go and seek help that easily, because it makes you feel internally that I've failed as a man. I'm not a man because the stigma that's connected with being men, sadly, because I do believe that being connected with their emotions actually help men being more healthy. But unfortunately, sometimes the stoic nature of their, you can say the programming of inside how they are, makes it difficult for them to seek help. And because they seek help, they actually seek help in other ways, in other behaviors that we see. Sometimes, like we discussed about atypical depression, getting more angry, feeling no feelings to other people, you know, just going through life without even connected with their own emotions that is there. Generally, what forces them, unfortunately, it's sometimes as they reach a point where they cannot cope anymore, that makes it so difficult for them to continue, is where a few of them actually come forward for mental health. Help, you know, women are much more prone to seek help from mental health doctors. But I'm glad to say that over the recent years, as I work, I've seen quite a good amount of men coming forward to seek help. Because it's important to realize, see, mental health is physical health. Stress is something that we face every day in our minds and in our brains. And a man and a woman are human. So there's going to be the effect of stress. And where it is required to deal with it, because mental health is physical health. There's no difference. And if you're feeling something, it's important to seek help as early as possible, not later.
2: What are some of the signs that someone should start considering mental health help?
3: Okay. Well, I would like to say that, you know, before signs, as a doctor, I always look at how do we prevent problems from coming. Because, you know, the effect of stress is there on all of us. As we grow older, I do believe that our body's ability to absorb stress drops. And if we don't cope with it well, sometimes, sadly, the most negative version of ourselves is what we're going to be as we get older. This is where I believe that the first thing that needs to be done is I look at different points that could probably help us keep our stress resilience inside us. And I would like to say that being connected with society, being connected with friends, having hobbies, having clubs that you can go to so that you can work with the society and people to help you overcome loneliness is something that is really, really important for people to avoid the problems. Because if you have stress outlets, I like to say, it becomes easier to absorb stress. The second thing that is also there, I like to look at exercise. The importance of exercise, the importance of yoga. These are things which I believe in, which will have very positive effects for mental health of males and females. Try to prevent a problem. Now, in spite of all these things, you know, life is life. And if the stress effects are increasing to a point where people have problems, it's important to reach out. Now, where do we reach out first? It's usually our family, sometimes to our friends. And it's important to reach out instead of bottling everything inside us. Because sometimes when you keep bottling things inside us, it leads to negative consequences. When we seek help, when we try to make changes in our life, seeking help from our family, seeking help from, you can say, religious help, These are all things to go forward to try and sort out mental health. And if these things are not working, and sometimes the problems are much more, and especially when there are physical symptoms and you can say increased anxiety, increased depression, and I cannot sleep, then it becomes very, very important that we look at seeking professional medical help.
2: I'm curious about one more thing, which is there have been many years, I guess, that you've been treating male patients. Is there something that you have been able to learn about them that people might not ever know about men in general?
3: Okay. See, treating men and treating women, sometimes it's a little different. Women are much more, you can say, sometimes more comfortable in talking about the emotions, expressing their emotions, sometimes crying a bit in front of the doctor. While men sometimes find it difficult to show those emotions. But as a doctor, it's sometimes important to understand that even though they don't show their emotions that much, they're still struggling. And it's taken a big step to come forward to seek help. Secondly, men sometimes present with other physical symptoms. It's easier for them to talk about other physical symptoms, including sexual symptoms or other addictive behaviors that they're stuck with, without really talking about the crux of their problem, which is their mental health, because it's all connected. I believe that in health, we look at physical, mental, and spiritual health, all working together to make the human the best version of himself. And so when you look at men, sometimes you have to read between the lines also, even though they do not show you all the symptoms that sometimes you expect and you see in other patients.
2: What are some of the challenges that you might have encountered in treating them?
3: Yeah, well, again, remember, many men internalize the stigma of seeking health. And when they seek help, they sometimes are in a desperate situation. And as soon as they improve a little bit, they try to, you can say, stop the treatment as early as possible. And sometimes that might not be the best possible way. Second, substance use. It is a major challenge with men, because it's much more often that you see men trying to cope using substances rather than directing their, you can say, efforts on working on their mental health. See, it's easy to avoid the problems, try to escape from the problems. Unfortunately, many times substances become the next degree of problem that they begin to suffer from. So you need to look at the whole picture and see where you can help them from different areas.
2: Can psychiatric treatment help them in a more specific way than, for example, therapy or counseling?
3: Well, see, therapy, counseling, and psychiatric treatment all have their roles. They work together. They are not something that are antagonistic to each other. As a doctor, you're working with your body. Now, where does your mind come from? Your mind comes from your brain. And it's important to understand that you don't really totally control your brain functioning. It's like your breath. We breathe in, we breathe out. But if you tell your hold your mind power and you say that I'm not going to breathe, it doesn't work. You can hold your breath for 30 seconds, 1 minute, and then after that, the breath starts again. In many ways, sometimes anxiety, depression, and the negative parts and the stress-related problems, they come through from your body. And they require support and treatment. And when you come forward for treatment, I always tell my patients, please, you take your medicines, get well, but complete the course of your treatment. Let's fix the problem one time and then get on with life. Life is still going to throw stress at us, but let's grow as strong as we can physically so that we can deal with it. Sometimes that the physical aspects of mental health is something that we miss. So some problems we need medication, sometimes we need therapy, and sometimes we need both. But they are not antagonistic. It's not like if I do take medicines, then I failed my therapy. That's not how it should ever be looked at. We are all complementary, and in the end, we are trying to help the mental health of the individual.
2: And if somebody listening may see themselves or want to seek help in psychiatry or pursue mental health treatment for what they're going through, what are some of the steps you recommend for them to move towards that?
3: I think if you decide that, listen, I want to try psychiatric care and I want to just see how it can be helped, it's important that there are mental health professionals who are working in different hospitals, and you can go forward and meet them. Many people ask me, is it private? Is it confidential what I talk to you? And the answer is yes. It is your journey to try and help yourself, and we are happy to be part of it. People also ask me, one of the questions is that, doctor, I don't want to be dependent on medication. And I always tell them that, listen, nobody wants to be dependent on medication, but we have to look at the problem and we have to solve the problem and we have to get on with life. Now, mental health is physical health, and sometimes it's important that medications have to be continued. Now, if a thyroid patient takes thyroid medicine or a diabetic patient takes diabetic medicine, sometimes it's important that patients take their medicine and continue their life. Because if the body is unable to regulate the neurotransmitters, they need support from outside. And that helps us to be much better, much stronger, to get on with our life that we have to. So working with the patient, trying to see his concerns and getting things done, that's what we do together.
2: For women or for people who want to support the men in their lives with their mental health struggles, what is something you recommend that they could do?
3: Another nice question. And actually, thank you for that question. Because, you know, it's all too often you see men, women coming with their families and everybody to support them, but men come alone. Now, that should definitely not be there. And I think that women, when they hear these issues, helping men understand that, listen, taking help is not something that makes them less of a man, but more of a man. Because we want men to be healthy, and so that they can absorb the stress, they can take care, and they can do their roles that they have in society and in their family. So when women come forward in a positive sense to help them, I've usually seen that men, you can say, accept and are more likely to continue and complete the full treatment than without support. So if families and women especially come forward for the whole thing, that is something that I'd say is very useful and very positive to the contribution to the men's mental health.
2: I agree. I think that that's the most we can do, seeing as I think you're right, like women do receive much more support in general. And I think it may even be something we overlook in the lives of the men around us. So thank you so much for that insight and the rest of your insights. Is there a place where people can find you if they are curious to perhaps to your work or to be treated by you?
3: Absolutely. I work in Badalsamma Hospital, Rui. I'm the doctor in the basement. I always say that.
2: Yeah.
3: I've been there in the basement for 20 years, so feel free to make an appointment and come along. And we'll have a small chat and we'll see how we can do, what can we do to help each other.
2: Thank you so much.
3: More than welcome.
2: That was my interview with Dr. Gerald DaCosta, who could be found in, as he mentioned, the basement of Badalsamma. If you would like to follow us on our socials, you could do so at omanfm.om, and this interview will be available on our SoundCloud. 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
1: Here's a highlight from the week before last. 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
2: Hello, you're tuning in to 90.4 Oman FM. This is Tuqallawati, and I'm back with another interview. Today, we're taking a closer look at modern childhood through the eyes of someone who spends time with children every single day. Today, I have with me in the studio Ms. Jocha Elmreri. She is an early childhood educator, and we'll be exploring how childhood has changed over the years, what children can teach adults about life, and how new education methodologies are being applied today in classrooms. Ms. Jocha, welcome.
3: Thank you so much.
2: So you've spent years working with children.
3: That's correct.
2: And you said you've been doing this for 8 years now.
3: Mm-hmm.
2: What first drew you to early childhood education?
3: Okay, as in for me, first of all, I'd like to thank you for this opportunity to be here and to speak about what's it like education right now in our current life. And the thing is, what dragged me a lot into early education is my daughter. I started off with her when, obviously, she's my first child. I started off with her, teaching her at home, and I was so driven with the fact that I wanted her to learn and grow. I was not more of a screen type mother. I'm so against screen time. So when I started off with her and her curiosity and how everything sparked with her, I realized that I want to do it with others. I want to be around more kids and I want to see that rewarding.
2: Right. So building on that, what is something you notice that children don't do anymore compared to previous generations?
3: Okay. If we speak about that, there's a lot actually that has changed. If we're talking about generation, can you convey which generation are we referring to?
2: Older generation. So right now, the current generation is Gen Alpha. So what are the ages?
3: For the ages, maybe between 3 to 6.
2: Okay. So what do you notice about them compared to children of previous generations?
3: Okay. I mentioned a lot about curiosity. Curiosity has really changed right now with our generation. As I also mentioned about the digital and technology happening around. So children have changed based on how they think. Their critical thinking has changed. How they're being exposed. They're more exposed into digital. They're more exposed into everything that is concrete, everything that is structured for them. So I realized that has changed because based on our days, it was just different. Everything was just open up for us, you know? But nowadays, everything is just structured with them.
2: Mm-hmm.
3: Digital fluency is just there.
2: Yeah, so I feel like technology has changed the way children interact with the world.
3: Absolutely.
2: Do you think that took away from their natural sense of wonder and curiosity?
3: So their curiosity is getting better because they're being exposed more. They're having more of exposure with what they want to do, or there are more things that they can actually, they have more opportunities. They have more varieties of items or more varieties of opportunities that they can work towards to. Right now, we have a lot, like based of the learning as well. It's more of a hands-on. So they're more curious to touch. They're more curious to feel what they want to do. So that has changed because everything was just very limited.
2: Mm. Because some people would argue that technology has actually made things worse in a sense that children are now only consuming. They're not creating because, you know, with technology, you're just passively

0: She would rather do something. She would rather being told to do something. Back on our days, we used to look around us. We would see the trees, we'd see the people walking, we'd see the cars. So it's very limited right now.
1: Interesting. You know, I always see on social media that teachers report that they have to act like clowns in the classrooms just to be able to catch the children's attention.
0: Absolutely.
1: The attention spans are pretty much fried at this point.
0: Mm-hmm.
1: So is that your experience as well?
0: Oh, we're not just clowns in the classroom. We can be a mother, we can be a clown, we can be a lawyer, we can be a doctor, we can be a chef. We can be everything, because it's not just getting their attention into that. It's about also their emotions. Kids come to school with big feelings.
1: Mm-hmm.
0: I mean, this is what I say. School is their second home. I mean, they spend more hours with us since class.
1: Mm-hmm.
0: So for that being told, it's just they have to get that sense of belonging. They have to feel that they actually belong. So you have to be all of that.
1: Yeah. So in light of this, you said there's like a range of emotions and children are constantly going through maybe like tantrums. They're crying. They're expressing so much. So how much of it is emotional labor and how much of it is teaching in your experience?
0: I would say I can't really compare in terms of a percentage, but I would say emotional is more important than anything else in the classroom. As I mentioned, the child needs to feel safe in the classroom. The child needs to actually feel that they belong in their classroom. Just for them to feel safe, we're actually able to help them learn. When a child is home, or the child is in the classroom feeling upset, having their big feelings, the big emotions, they're not capable in learning. They won't be able to learn anything.
1: Mm-hmm.
0: So if they come home, kids do go through a lot. They are very observant. I call them the very tiny observant. They observe the little things. So whatever happens at home, they could come next day actually feeling it without an adult knowing it. So as a teacher, I really need to understand what the child is feeling or how is she or he is feeling in the classroom, in order for me to support that. So I really say that emotional support is very important in the classroom.
1: Right. So back to you, when you're constantly regulating these children's emotions, does that take a toll on you emotionally? Doesn't that drain you eventually?
0: It does, you know, Toka, because when you walk in the school, whatever you have, I mean, we're adults, right? You go through a lot as well. Exactly. So when you walk in there, you just have to let go whatever it is. Whether it was just one split second. You know, when you've seen the movies, you're like crying and next minute you're just starting to laugh.
1: Yeah.
0: That's exactly what happens. So you actually have to let go all of that. And you have to just take a deep breath and calm down and be like, they are anticipating for me. They are waiting for me. I have kids actually relying on me. So I have to be at my best, even though I have my worst days, but I have to be at my best.
1: The show must go on.
0: Yes. Yeah. Being a clown. Yes.
1: Yeah, definitely. So I feel like as we grow up, we accumulate different frameworks, fears, responsibilities. We kind of lose sight of what's important. So through your experience, what is the most important lesson you've learned from a child?
0: I learned to actually take one step at a time, because they live the moment. Living the moment, I would actually say. Living the moment and just let it flow and let it be as it be. Because when they come there and they sit down, they don't know what awaits for them. So for them to actually be there, don't even know what am I going to teach them. You know, just thinking about, they don't even know what's going to happen in the classroom. I don't even prepare them. I mean, of course, I prepare them if we're going to do something fun, because I have to, you know, bribe them.
1: Yeah.
0: But let alone all of that, I just say that, subhanAllah, if we were actually like them, take everything as how it goes at its own pace, life would be so much easier.
1: Lovely. Okay, so I'm going to go back to technology for
0: mm-hmm.
1: a little bit.
0: Mm-hmm.
1: My boss, actually, Abdul Al-Mawali, our creative director, he's curious about children's perception of AI. How aware are they of AI and how do they interact with it in their daily lives?
0: Okay, talking about AI, well, I can't speak on a personal experience because I teach kindergarten students, so I'm not aware if they're using

0: using a lot of technology at home, but I can speak as a mother and a mother perspective. I have a daughter, Allah yahfadha, she's 7, and she just loves ChatGPT, if I tell you.
1: Oh, believe it or not. Is that too early for ChatGPT?
0: It is. But subhanAllah, I'll tell you something. I introduced her for a certain reason. She's in an age or she's in a level where she's been asked to do a lot of projects. So we sit down and we think through with her together, and we write down our notes, and then we go like, let's see what's it like outside the box.
1: Okay.
0: Let's see what this person thinks. Does he or she think like us, or it's a different kind of thinking? So she gets amazed. Mm. She really gets amazed.
1: So as long as she's not fully dependent on AI.
0: Not at all. Not at all. Not at all.
1: Yeah, so you moderate her use.
0: Absolutely. Absolutely.
1: Interesting.
0: Everything comes with a limit.
1: Yeah. So you've mentioned that you are a Montessori educator.
0: Mm-hmm. That's correct.
1: How would you define Montessori education?
0: Okay, so Montessori education is very, we wouldn't call it something that is very old, but it's something that is very interesting. Why? Because it shapes the child. It's how they are, and we try to guide them. It's how their personality are, and we try to guide them. So the activities that we use as a Montessori, as in Montessori setting, is totally different than how it is in the classroom, in a normal classroom setting. In Montessori, we use more of practical life activities, such as pouring, maybe, let's say, pouring water from one jug to another. Mm-hmm. As I tell you right now, pouring, do you think that it's something very, very educational for a child to just sit down and pour water from one jar to another?
1: Perhaps not, but it's very practical.
0: It is practical, but what does it teach them? It teaches them
1: to be independent, perhaps.
0: Exactly. It teaches them concentration as well, because they have to concentrate as they pour from one place to another. Mm. It fixes their concentration span very much as well. And another thing, they do it without guidance. So you're just there as an observant. You don't lead the classroom. They lead it, but of course with limits. They have to know their ground rules. They have to know what they can do and what not. So that is what Montessori is.
1: And when you're observing them doing these activities, are there children who really struggle with boredom and staying still? And what does that look like?
0: Okay. Right now you're talking about two interesting things that I really want to enlighten. So should we start with boredom first?
1: Sure.
0: Okay. Boredom hits with those kids that are used to structured activities. That I came to realize. Like children nowadays are just used to having everything done and prepared and ready for them. They get bored easily. Those kids that actually are used to having everything structured and planned for them, they get bored easily because they're used to being told what to do and what not. They're used to having everything ready and prepared for them. But the kids that are already ready to enlighten their curiosity, they don't really get bored. They can stay on an activity or on a material for over 30 minutes without even hearing a sound from them, because that they're used to it.
1: Right.
0: They're used to having that concept. They're used to doing it by themselves. And another thing about Montessori is everything has a correct, like you can self-correct yourself. Not like other activities where you have to have an adult or you have to wait for an adult to actually correct it for you. But for Montessori, it's just one way or there is no another way. Mm. So they actually know if this way works, then this way we go with it. If this way doesn't really work, then there's always a solution to it.
1: Is it the majority of students who struggle with boredom and stillness, or is it a tiny minority?
0: Well, it's both because depending on the lifestyle, that's what I say. Like if a child, like for example, some parents, mashallah alayhum, they're open to keeping their kids busy after school. Like for example, to enroll them in different classes, like extra classes, could be swimming, could be football, could be anything. So these kids are not full of energy. They've let go all of their energy. They no longer have energy with them. So they actually have a day to start with,
1: right.
0: You know? But unlike the ones that they don't have anything to do, they just come to school and they have full of energy and they let it out on us.
1: Okay, which one do you prefer?
0: I prefer the busy ones, always, because they're full of questions.
1: Yeah.
0: They're just constantly thinking. They constantly want to do something. They constantly want to try doing something. And I love kids that really want to try something. They have critical thinking.
1: You also have a business called Bitsy Hands.
0: Mm-hmm.
1: So can you tell me about the concept behind it and what inspired you to start it?
0: Okay, the concept behind it. First of all, I'll start off with my mini story that I mentioned it before, but I'll try to mention it again, inshallah. It was my daughter that inspired me to start with Bitsy Hands. It hit during COVID, and she was just nearly months old, and we were locked up in our house. Can't do anything, we can't do much, and obviously I'm against screen time, so I had to really start creating things. I started searching for what activities that I can work on with whatever I have in very low cost, doesn't require a lot of shopping, doesn't require a lot of spending, and that's how it all started. And as soon as I saw her being so, like, I really, really, really, really did see her shift in terms of her intelligence, in terms of her personality. And that's when I actually started. I created a page just for, you know, to connect with the parents, to connect with the mothers, actually. And I realized that I want to help them too. So I started creating materials. I started creating the hands-on. I'm more of a hands-on person. Mm-hmm. I love kids learn more with hands-on. It's not more of everything is just structured, a book and a pencil. You know, when they feel, when they touch. Mm-hmm. And there's a saying, the mind remembers what the hand touches as well. So that's how it all started.
1: Very
0: with Bitsy
1: cool.
0: Hands.
1: Can you mention some of the items or the products?
0: Oh yeah, I create a lot of sensory bins. So basically sensory bins, it comes in a bin, and they feel it. It's more of a messy play. I feel like messy play is for everybody, especially for them. So I create sensory activities. So for example, under the sea, I will actually put it in a sensory, like they explore it. So the sea could be in something that is sensorial, like sand, water, and we can use the animal as objects as well, and whatever you find in the sea, like shells, pebbles, and they really get connected.
1: Very
0: they really get into it.
1: Lastly, I want to ask you, what's something children are naturally good at, but adults drain out of them?
0: Okay, so I have mentioned curiosity. Children are good at curiosity, imagination, and asking endless questions. So as an adult, they unintentionally try to break that because they really want to have one correct answer. They're not really open to having them explore their brain, explore their senses, explore what they have or what they want to say. And that is something that I really think that it's killing their personality, killing their confidence. Kids should be let out to be spoken, outspoken. They should speak. They should be able to express. They should be able to think. And that's how we shape them. And that's how they shape themselves.
1: Lovely. So, Ms. Jocha, is there anything else you want to share with us before we conclude this interview?
0: Can I ask you a question?
1: Sure.
0: What is one thing you remember in your classroom?
1: How kind the teacher was to all of us.
0: Were all your teachers very kind?
1: Not all of them.
0: So, what
1: do you remember? The memorable ones were the kindest.
0: So, what do you remember the most? Do you remember the ones that were kind to you or the ones that were a bit mean, I would say?
1: Both. I remember both, personally.
0: Okay. So one thing that I really want to say as an educator, teaching is not for everybody. Teaching is for the ones that are actually capable of doing it. Teaching requires a lot of hard work. So people should really appreciate a teacher, to be honest, because it takes a lot to become one. And it takes a lot. We're the ones shaping them. So, yeah, a little kudos and appreciation to the teacher is actually very, very, very, very important.
1: Thank you so much for your wonderful soul and for sharing your passion for educating the youth. Thank you.
0: Thank you so much for your time. Really appreciate being here.
1: Thank you. So this was Jocha Al-Mghiri, kindergarten teacher and Montessori educator. Thank you for being here. Where can we find you on social media?
0: You can find me on my page. I can share.
1: Sure. What's your username?
0: Jocha.almughiri.
1: All right. So this concludes our conversation. This has been Tuqallawati on 90.4 Oman FM, and I'll catch you with another interview.
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1: 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It's a show that explores traditions and culture in Oman and the region in a very different way than your average show. 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I don't want to spoil it, so I won't say anything more. 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
2: Hello, this is Taqalluati, and you're tuning in to The Cultural Diary on 90.4 Oman FM. A weekly exploration of habits, places, and trends from the Gulf and the wider Middle East. Imagine you were a time traveler arriving in Oman hundreds of years ago. You walk through a small village, dust settling behind you, and find a low, open hall where men sat cross-legged, talking, laughing, and sometimes arguing. If you're a foreigner, you'd probably be taken aback by what happens next. Someone would hand you dates, pour you a cup of coffee, and expect absolutely nothing in return. Sometimes I think about how much thinner the walls were back then, with people willing to lend you an ear and a packet of sugar without a second thought. I guess the shift towards city life and the nuclear family changed that scene entirely. Eager to gain a proper understanding of the Sebla, I reached out to Dr. Raya Al-Mamari, assistant professor of social work at SQU, to help define it and highlight its main roles and cultural impact.
3: A Sebla is basically a gathering place usually located in the center of a village or neighborhood, where people come together to talk, share news, welcome guests, or celebrate events. It is really simple in design, but it is very meaningful. Was Sebla always just for social gatherings, or did it have other functions? Actually, the Sebla has always had many purposes. Yes, it is social, but it is also political and religious. In the past, community leaders and elders gathered there to discuss local issues, make decisions, and resolve disputes. It was also used for Quran recitation and religious discussions. Especially in smaller villages, before mosques became more common.
2: In other words, authority in the Sebla was not exactly institutional. Decisions didn't come from written law, but from people whose legitimacy came from reputation. Everyone knew who you were, who your father was, and how you had behaved before. I wonder if that made power harder or easier to abuse. Also, could it be that modern housing made community logistically harder? I mean, it makes sense that when you can't see your neighbor, you stop feeling responsible for them.
3: We can say that in the old days, the Sebla was almost like a school of life. Boys would go with their fathers, they sat quietly and listened to the elders. So that's how they learned values like respect, patience, and proper behavior. Not through lessons, but through observation and real conversation. Today, families are more private, and this learning happens mostly at home.
2: I love how children weren't taught values abstractly. They absorbed them by watching how disagreement was handled and how the elders spoke to each other in real time. No amount of lectures or parenting manuals can replicate this kind of learning. There's also the issue of plural authority. In a Sebla, a child was watched by multiple adults, not just parents. If one elder was unfair, another corrected him.
3: When we talk about the Sebla, there are also unspoken rules that everyone naturally follows, especially about where to sit and who serves the coffee. Usually, the elders sit in the main area as a sign of respect, while younger people or guests take seats along the sides until they are invited to move closer. And when it comes to Omani coffee, it is almost always the younger members who serve, starting with the most respected person in the room. These small details might seem simple, but they carry a deep meaning. They show respect, harmony, and social order, which really lie at the heart of Omani culture and everyday life.
2: What stands out about the sebleh is how disputes were handled in a way that assumed people would keep seeing each other tomorrow.
3: In the past, whenever there was a disagreement or a problem, people didn't immediately turn to formal authorities or courts. They went to the sebleh. So the sebleh was like the trusted space for discussion and resolution. The elders would listen carefully to all sides, they offer guidance, they help everyone reach a peaceful and fair solution that kept the community united and relationships strong.
2: There was no illusion of clean endings. Everyone involved still had to sit in the same place, attend the same events, and live in the same village. That reality affected how conflicts were approached. It's almost as if resolution wasn't about proving a point, but about ensuring the flow of life without tearing the community apart.
3: When it comes to the younger generation, many people often wonder whether they still go to the sebleh. And the truth is not as often as before. Life today is faster. Many young people live in cities, and their social habits have changed. But during Eid celebrations, weddings, or national events, you can still see them returning to the sebleh, reconnecting with their roots, and keeping the tradition alive. In a way, the modern equivalent of the sebleh can now be found in community halls, youth centers, or even online spaces, where people gather to share ideas and stay connected. So yes, the sebleh has changed with time, but its spirit of togetherness and dialogue still lives on, just in new forms.
2: The sebleh was also the front porch of the community. Guests, travelers, and delegations were received there first. Coffee, dates, and sometimes full meals were offered before a person's name was even asked. That instinctive generosity is slowly being replaced by a westernized, efficiency-driven etiquette of help yourself. In the sebleh, if a guest arrived and you didn't rush to serve them coffee, it reflected not only on you, but on your entire family or tribe. I think today, help yourself is framed as a sign of respecting boundaries, but sociologically, it also reveals a shift toward individual comfort. In Arab culture, to offer food or refill coffee and insist, "No, please, have more," was to affirm someone's worth. You noticed how they took their cup and how they responded. To host is to see. Now, we still offer food. We still say, "Make yourself comfortable." But somewhere along the way, we remove the human essence that once defined it. There is an equivalent to the Omani sebleh in Kuwait, and that is the Kuwaiti Diwaniya.
4: A Diwaniya is a traditional Kuwaiti gathering place, usually part of a home where men, family members, or friends meet regularly to discuss social, political, and cultural issues.
2: A gathering place that's part of a home, but somehow public? I mean, I wanted to know what that actually was like. I realized my first image of a Diwaniya wasn't even real. It came from early 2000s Khaliji shows my family used to watch. Always the same setup. A middle-aged man and his perpetually nagging wife. He goes to the Diwaniya to unwind, which basically means escaping her voice, Or the newly married guy who spends all his time at the diwaniya because he's still in love with the woman he never got to marry. They would show the dalla, which is the traditional Arabic coffee pot, the bukhur holder, and maybe some antiques, things that feel familiar across the Gulf. You'd see men sitting in a large room, laughing, passing coffee, some of them playing cards, others taking a nap on the couch. There were also depictions of poor or disadvantaged people going there to meet the elites or the sheikhs, because not everyone could afford to build their own diwaniya. If you didn't own one, you went to someone else's, usually someone with influence. But obviously, I cannot summarize this place through media consumption. So I reached out to Dr. Mahmoud Al-Hashmi, professor of sociology at Kuwait University. I asked what keeps this tradition alive in such a modern city.
4: The diwaniya is more than a meeting place. It is a cornerstone of Kuwaiti identity. It reflects our deep-rooted traditions of hospitality, dialogue, and community participation.
2: Hospitality and dialogue. Two things Kuwait seems to have turned into a system. Before Kuwait even had formal institutions, he said people exchanged ideas, solved disputes, and even discussed national matters. So the diwaniya was an early form of civic life. I also asked what people talk about now.
4: Polite topics usually include sports, culture, art, or local news. However, sensitive political, sectarian, or personal matters, especially those that could offend others, are often avoided unless the diwaniya is known for political debate. Respect and decorum are key values in maintaining a pleasant atmosphere.
2: So there's freedom, but with boundaries.
4: The diwaniya plays a subtle but powerful role in shaping public opinion. Many parliament members visit diwaniyas to listen to citizens and sense the public mood. In that way, discussions can indirectly influence parliamentary debates or policy orientations. It's a kind of grassroots democracy that connects people with decision makers.
2: Did you know that student organizations in Kuwait basically function like mini democracies? The National Union of Kuwaiti Students is noted as influential, although it isn't officially registered. It's so cool how students organize, debate, campaign in a way you might associate with higher level politics. And when I asked if young Kuwaitis still care about diwaniyas, Dr. Mahmoud said this.
4: Modern diwaniyas have evolved significantly. Younger Kuwaitis are creating their own diwaniyas with modern designs. The topics now include technology, entrepreneurship, environmental issues, and social change. Despite these modern touches, the spirit of the diwaniya, openness, respect, and dialogue remains unchanged.
2: This shows how public dialogue adapts to generational shifts. It's also about ownership of discourse. Instead of rebelling against older social orders, young Kuwaitis are reframing them, saying, in effect, we still want community and dialogue, but we'll decide what our generation's version of that looks like. It's what people mean when they say living heritage, something practiced, not preserved in glass. Professor Mahmoud told me that when UNESCO came to Kuwait to identify heritage sites,
4: it discovered that what truly sets Kuwait apart is its diwaniyas, the heart of Kuwaiti social life and dialogue.

0: Looking at the Sebla and the Diwaniya together, the overlap is hard to ignore. But if the Sebla and the Diwaniya were ways of practicing community in public, what's today's modern equivalent supposed to be? Let us know your thoughts on our Instagram page at omanfm.om or through my page at Tuqa Talks. Special thanks to Abdullah Al-Mawali for editing and mixing this piece. This has been The Cultural Diary with Tuqa Lawati on 90.4 Oman FM. I'll catch you next week with another episode. Bye!
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1: As you may have noticed, week before last, there was something missing. The Weekly Recap did not air. Now, the reason that happened is because, you may know, the producer of this show every week is Azam Raisi, our head of music. Well, he was away for a little while. He went all the way to China, where he represented the Sultanate of Oman at the Beijing International Book Fair. And while he was there, he had many experiences, and he shared some with us from abroad. And here's the last one he did the day after it finished.
2: Yo, what up, ladies and gents? So the Beijing International Book Fair is officially over. Day 5 was yesterday. Done. And I just want to take a minute to talk about the pavilion, because one that turned out to be better than I expected. A lot of people were coming by, stopping, looking at our stand. And I think it's because our design was just different. Like, you'd walk through the fair and you see rows and rows of pavilions that kind of look the same. But then there's the Omani stand just doing his thing. But we'll get back to the pavilion in a bit. One thing that I've noticed, and it might be a small thing, but I feel like it says a lot. There are phone chargers everywhere. Yani, in the hotel, in the convention center, in restaurants, on the streets, everywhere. And it makes sense because here, your phone is basically everything. It's your wallet, it's your translator, your map, your ID, everything. If your phone dies in China, you're basically stranded. So they've built the entire country around keeping that thing alive, which is smart. Now, in between the fair, we managed to go to the Great Wall of China. And let me tell you, that was intense, dude. Like, not just walking, not just the view, but the weight of the history behind it, because you're standing on something that took 2,000 years and millions of lives to build. It just hits different when you know the story behind it, which I was reading all about on the way there. And that's the thing about Chinese history. It's so good. You look up one thing, and then there's another name that pops up, and you search that, and that's another rabbit hole. And before you know it, you're 3 hours deep reading about some emperor's wife who divorced him 1,000 years ago. That actually happened to me. But yesterday was the last day, and I want to talk about the people. We met so many visitors who could speak Arabic, which I did not expect. A lot of them were learning the language, studying it, genuinely interested in Omani culture and our history. Overall, and I mean this, coming to China has been an amazing experience. Meeting people from different backgrounds, seeing how welcoming they are, how generous they are, and I kept thinking, does it remind you of anyone? And before I wrap up, I want to give a special shout out to Asdaqa al-Darb, the ones who made this trip what it was. Khalfan al-Abri, Fathiyya al-Bahlani, Abdurrahman al-Maskari, Naseem al-Blushi, and Hala al-Bahrani. This trip wouldn't have been fun without you guys. And I want to leave you with something. This is Hong Lei sharing his thoughts on the Omani Pavilion here in Beijing.
3: 非常感谢阿曼展台来参加北京BIF国际图书博览会，希望明年还能看见远方的阿曼友人来参展，Inshallah.
2: And on that note, cheerios, my peoples. By the way, I sound like this because I think I'm getting sick.
1: Welcome back, Azam. It's great to have you again. I'm Talat Shahri. Have a lovely weekend, everybody.
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0: In a world that never stops rushing, when was the last time you stopped to listen? 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
1: Assalamu alaikum wa rahmatullahi wa barakatuh. My name is Asma Al-Riyami and I'd like to welcome you to Between Candid Thoughts. This is 90.4 Oman FM. Welcome to this place. Welcome to this space where we're going to pause long enough to hear these questions that are often hiding beneath the noises of everyday life. And today's question, very simple. Lately, I've been learning that it's essential. Today's question is this. What is enough? What is enough? Lately, I've been thinking about this word a lot. Enough. Enough money. Enough success. Time. Progress. Enough healing. Enough love. Yo, the more I think about this, the more I wonder if enough is something I'm reaching, or is this something I'm deciding? Because as somebody who's recovering from a burnout as we speak, I was the type to tell herself that life will finally feel complete when I accomplish this one more thing. When I maybe earn a little bit more money, when I lose a little bit more weight, when I fix these parts of myself that feels unfinished. The thing is, I do reach these milestones. I do achieve these goals. But something quite bizarre happens. How I feel shifts and changes. It really does. What at some point felt like abundance now kind of feels almost like a meh. It feels ordinary. It makes me think to myself asking, okay, cool. Now what? And usually what happens is that I'm on to the next one, you know? Thank you, next goal it is. So I ask myself, if every version of enough keeps changing for me, in terms of how I feel, how I view it, was I ever searching? Was I ever really searching for enough in the first place? Or is there something else going on? What if I was searching for certainty? Maybe enough is not a number or a destination. What if it has to do something with my relationship with myself? So I read this line in a passing post on the internet, and it says this, and I quote, I can still grow without believing that I'm lacking. I'm going to say this for that one person in the back. I can still grow without believing I am lacking. Yo, the way this thought stayed with me. Growth is beautiful. Ambition, amazing. Let's have all these dreams come true. I'm here for all of that. You know, I am just as ambitious as the next party man. But what happens is that when every desire is born from this feeling that I am not enough as I am, that growth becomes exhausting. And it can be sometimes the reason why I burn out. Now, here's what I'm learning. I'm learning that I want to want more. I really do. I'm not killing my ambition. I want to want more. But I also want to do that while learning to appreciate what's already here. I do not want to choose between gratitude and ambition. I want to be able to hold both. And I want to also stop believing that my worth, me as Esma, I want to stop believing that my worth depends on getting what I want. I want to move away from asking, do I have enough? Is this enough? Instead, I want to ask, can I recognize enough when it's already here? I had to sit with that, to be honest. Can I recognize enough when it's already here? Because if a past version If a past version would look at you now, will your life right now seem like a dream to that past version? And if that version of you could say something today, would they tell you that you still need more? Or would they remind you of, hey, look at how far you've come? So let's bring this back to our question. What is enough? Maybe the answer is not something we find. Maybe it's something I'm supposed to learn to notice. This is 90.4 Oman FM. Welcome to today's meditative audio journey. Today we are talking about one question. What is enough? I've done a little bit of research and I've realized that I'm not the only one that I've asked this question. We've got thinkers and philosophers that have discussed this throughout history. I'm playing you some lo-fi and acoustics today, guys, on the show. We're going to come back to discuss what some of these thinkers and philosophers say about enough. For now, let's enjoy this journey as I come back.

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2: 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Now, today, we were reflecting on this one question. What is enough? Throughout history, some of the world's greatest thinkers have been wrestling with this exact

Philosopher Aristotle approached the question differently. He believed flourishing comes through balance, not excess, not deprivation, balance. If you can find the golden mean, that healthy middle in between extremes. Now, in many ways, enough was just simply about moderation. Centuries later, Buddhist teachings explored the role of desire itself. Now, not because desire is wrong, this is not where we're going with this, but because endless craving can create endless dissatisfaction. Now, what happens is that the mind becomes trapped in the belief that fulfillment is always one step away, always tomorrow, always elsewhere. Now, modern psychology echoes many of these ideas. Researchers have been studying happiness, and they have often found that people adapt surprisingly quickly to improvements in circumstances. So the promotion that they get, that can be normal. That new purchase that you just bought, maybe a new car, that becomes ordinary. This achievement that you longed so, you know, that you longed for so long, it kind of becomes yesterday's news. Now, this is a phenomenon that's often called the hedonic treadmill. Now, apparently we keep running because we assume that the next thing will finally get us there, that it will finally satisfy us. And yet we look at the satisfaction as it keeps moving from here to there. It's never really at the same place. Now, across different cultures and centuries, these perceptions seem to point towards a very similar insight. That enough is rarely determined by what we have, but it's often shaped by how we kind of relate to what we have. So this doesn't mean that, you know, we stop striving or dreaming or wanting. It simply means that the quality of our lives may depend less on what we accumulate with time and more about appreciating what we've got, less on reaching, more on recognizing. So this is where we kind of learn that enough is not something you can quantify. Perhaps enough is a perspective. I'm here for that. I like changes of perspectives. Perhaps wisdom begins when we stop asking, oh, how much do I need? How far should I go with this one? We should start asking, what am I overlooking right now? I hope someone is hearing this and relating. I hope someone is hearing this and learning something new. I'm not leaving you with just this thought. I will be going on a short break, leaving you with some acoustics and lo-fi beat. And we will come back for our last session for today's episode, as I take you through some guided affirmations to affirm on everything that we have learned today.

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1: 90.4 Oman FM. It's Esma here. Welcome back to Between Candid Thoughts. I hope you guys are enjoying today's experience. Today we're reflecting on the question, what is enough? Now, I've got an experience lined up for us next. It's less of a traditional song and more of a spoken word affirmation and self-awareness meditation. This is done by the artist Tony Jones. This non-traditional song is titled I See Thoughts. It appears on her project I See Me Mantras. It's an album that is built around observing one's thoughts rather than being controlled by them. Now, the central message is captured within the title itself, I See Thoughts. Now, rather than Tony saying, I am my thoughts, Tony Jones creates distance between the observer and the mind. Throughout this piece that we're about to listen to, she reflects on self-worth, healing, releasing old patterns, and even developing a kinder inner conversation with ourselves. Tony Jones is one of these artists out there that remind me that I can be mindful of what I want to listen to, that I can be mindful to what I expose my ears to and my senses in general. I hope you enjoy this experience. Here's I See Thoughts by Tony Jones, and we'll be back.
2: It's gonna be a whole lot of who do I think I am. I've been breaking all illusions all 2020. I am not who I was a year ago. I'm realizing how dope that is. Thinking about who says who does she think she is not a divine woman's mentality. No one thinks more than I do about who I think I am than me. I see the invincible. I messed around and got another glimpse of my worth. Axis got mass skinny. I release the drama of others from my past, and I joyfully create more conscious connections. But I study me.

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That's the big deal. And I get to express how major the big deal that is within me. Self-love is rudely brave, and I accept it now. This me that I am now is enough. My awareness is more powerful than all distorted realities and versions of myself and the world. I am the vision board.

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I see me now. 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I see me now. My thoughts will bow. 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

I'd like to invite you, my dear listener, into a moment of stillness. It's Esma here. This is 90.4 Amon FM. Welcome back to Between Candid Thoughts. I hope you enjoyed today's audio journey. We reflected on the question, what is enough? So, my dear listener, if you're in a space that is safe to do so, gently drop your shoulders, relax your shoulders, unclench your jaw, and as tense, unclench it. Take a slow breath in and a slow breath out. Allow yourself to be present. No rush, no pressure. Just this moment right here. Take a slow breath in and a slow breath out. I've got a set of affirmation, and feel free to repeat it quietly within yourself. I am enough as I am, even as I continue to grow. I am enough as I am, even as I continue to grow. I do not need to earn my worth. I do not need to earn my worth. I can pursue my goals without abandoning gratitude. I can pursue my goals without abandoning gratitude. My value is not measured by productivity. My value is not measured by productivity. I release the belief that happiness is always somewhere else. I release the belief that happiness is always somewhere else. I honor how far I have come. I honor how far I have come. There is wisdom in slowing down. There is wisdom in slowing down. There is abundance in the present moment. There is abundance in the present moment. I trust that my life does not need to be perfect to be meaningful. I trust that my life does not need to be perfect to be meaningful. I welcome growth without attaching it to my worth. I welcome growth without attaching it to my worth. I choose appreciation over comparison. I choose appreciation over comparison. I have enough. I am enough. This moment is enough. I have enough. I am enough. This moment is enough. Alhamdulillah Rabbil Alameen. Let's take one final deep breath. In and out. Thank you so much for spending this time with me.

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In a world that never stops rushing, when was the last time you stopped to listen? Not to the noise around you, but to the thoughts within you. 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This is Between Candid Thoughts on 90.4 Arwan FM. We are officially at the end of today's episode. I'd like to share a small reminder. Everything discussed in Between Candid Thoughts comes from a place of personal reflection, lived experience, curiosity, and research. 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My name is Isma Riyami. I am not a mental health professional, therapist, counselor, or medical expert. And nothing shared here should be considered professional advice or a substitute for seeking support from qualified professionals. If you need help, seek it. 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This space is simply an invitation to think, question, reflect, and explore ideas together. Now, some thoughts may resonate with you deeply. Others may not, and that's okay. My intention is not to provide answers for your life, but to create a space for meaningful questions. Questions that encourage self-awareness, growth, and honest conversations with ourselves. My dear listener, take what serves you and leave what does not. Trust your own wisdom, your own experiences, and when needed, seek guidance from professionals who are trained to support you. Thank you for sharing this moment with me. Until next time, keep wondering, keep reflecting, and keep making space for your candid thoughts. Ma'a salama.

Got some sand in my shoes, weighing me down. 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But I

0: In a world that never stops rushing, when was the last time you stopped to listen? 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
1: You're listening to Ramon FM, and this is Nadia Attai. It's Global Men's Mental Health Awareness Month, and I thought it would be helpful to speak to a mental health practitioner to learn more about the specific and the little-known challenges that men may face. For this, I have invited a psychiatrist from Bedra Sema Hospital, Dr. Gerald DaCosta. For those who may not know, a psychiatrist is a medical doctor who specializes in mental health. They evaluate, diagnose, and treat various mental, emotional, and behavioral disorders. Being physicians, they can perform physical exams, order lab tests, and prescribe medication. So let's give Dr. Jerry a very warm welcome. Thank you so much for being here.
2: Thank you for having me here.
1: And I was going to start off right away with how it is Global Men's Mental Health Awareness Month. In your view, why do we need to highlight men's mental health?
2: That's a nice question. Why do we need to specifically highlight men's mental health? I think there's many reasons. We realize that men, based on how they see themselves, the men code, as you can say, and they are, you know, the societal pressures of their roles as protectors, providers. I would like to think of them as the first line of a defense of a family from the external world. And the inside is the wife, and inside is the children. So the unique challenge is that they deal with, and how we can help them deal with their own mental health is something that is showing growing interest in the world. Now, why uniquely men? What's special about them? Because sometimes the presentation of men's mental health is slightly different than what we usually see. Men are expected to man up, to face things, to deal with emotions by suppressing it, looking at other people, their family, taking care of their financial and emotional needs. At the same time, they are expected to deal with their emotions in a different way, and sometimes there's not enough support or outlet for them. And as the modern world changes and the relationships between men and women also change, you know, there are different stresses and points that come towards men. So we look at how uniquely men present with different mental health, difficulties. And that's the reason why I believe that men's mental health has also to be looked at. Because as a group, we know that women are more likely to present for treatment, for help, for depression and other psychiatric conditions. But a little known fact is that 4 times men commit suicide, complete the suicide, as compared to women. Now, why is that happening? And that's the points that we need to look at to see how we can help them.
1: As someone who's treated thousands of patients, what are some specific mental health challenges or patterns you've noticed are particularly common among men?
2: Well, you see, with men, because again, sometimes the emotional expression of mental health difficulties is something that they don't usually come and present with. They do show us a lot of atypical features that we sometimes have to deal with. We see people, patients coming in with what you call atypical depression, where they actually present in with, instead of sadness, instead of feeling anxiety, more increased anger. increased feelings of no satisfaction in their life, increased feelings that I don't feel anything in my life that is there. They also present in with atypical symptoms, like a lot more physical symptoms, because it's easier for a man to come forward with physical problems rather than mental health problems. We also see a lot of escape behaviors in men. Instead of facing problems, they sometimes substance use. Sometimes they have addictive behaviors like addictive porn watching. Sometimes it's like excessive gaming, just escaping from the problems. And sometimes you have excessive work patterns, just to escape again for the problems that men face. So we get a lot of atypical symptoms that they come in, which are unique for them. Sometimes we could see a lot of presentation with sexual problems that are there. And men have their own different kind of sexual problems and difficulties, and they find it difficult sometimes to communicate it. So with all these things, it's important to look at the emotional and mental health of the person.
1: Thank you so much. I was wondering about, with what you're saying, you know how there's headlines now, titles, about how there's this male mental health crisis, there's a male loneliness epidemic, there's a lot of sensationalized news about it. From your clinical experience, do you think these are real phenomena? And if so, why is something like loneliness so common among men?
2: Okay, that's, again, a very interesting question. It's a question that's been developing a lot of interest recently over a period of time, because it's a major problem that's there. Why loneliness and how much of loneliness? It's an interesting fact that 15% of men don't have even one single friend. And this is a global study that showed this. It shows that a lot of people, because men being men, expect themselves to be the providers of finance and emotional needs for others. And they tend to be sometimes socially isolated from others. And the breakdown of their friendship groups, their support groups, begins to lead to a feeling of emotional disconnectedness with life and life problems. They don't get the feeling of belonging anymore. And when they become lonely, there's an increased incidence of depression and other related substance uses as they try to cope with the difficulties. And in the modern day world, with the breakdown of families, increased divorces, relationship problems, these stresses are leading to more a global phenomenon of loneliness. It's strange. In a world where we are all so connected, where you have 1,000 followers in Instagram and you don't have one real friend, just one friend, one quality friend makes a huge difference in the mental health of any individual. But sadly, so many people all over the world are lonely and finding it more and more difficult to connect to humans in this connected world.
1: Men are also known to be reluctant to seek psychiatric or psychological help and support. What is it that finally might push them to do so?
2: You said it correctly. Men are reluctant. Why? Because part of it is the stigma of this thing, the man code, that, you know, listen, you provide support to other people. You know, you have to look after your kids, you look after your wife, you look after the people around you. But, you know, your emotions are not something that you talk about much. Where there is no outlet and where there is no ability sometimes to be connected with your own emotions inside you. And the fact that you have this picture of that man, when you say the word man up, you know, you be strong, go face what you have to face. So it doesn't give you that latitude to go and seek help that easily, because it makes you feel internally that I've failed as a man. I'm not a man because the stigma that's connected with being men, sadly, because I do believe that being connected with their emotions actually help men being more healthy. But unfortunately, sometimes the stoic nature of their, you can say the programming of inside how they are, makes it difficult for them to seek help. And because they seek help, they actually seek help in other ways, in other behaviors that we see. Sometimes, like we discussed about atypical depression, getting more angry, feeling no feelings to other people, you know, just going through life without even connected with their own emotions that is there. Generally, what forces them, unfortunately, it's sometimes as they reach a point where they cannot cope anymore, that makes it so difficult for them to continue, is where a few of them actually come forward for mental health help. You know, women are much more prone to seek help from mental health doctors. But I'm glad to say that over the recent years, as I work, I've seen quite a good amount of men coming forward to seek help. Because it's important to realize, see, mental health is physical health. Stress is something that we face every day in our minds and in our brains. And a man and a woman are human. So there's going to be the effect of stress. And where it is required to deal with it, because mental health is physical health. There's no difference. And if you're feeling something, it's important to seek help as early as possible, not later.
1: What are some of the signs that someone should start considering mental health help?
2: Okay. Well, I would like to say that, you know, before science, as a doctor, I always look at how do we prevent problems from coming. Because, you know, the effect of stress is there on all of us. As we grow older, I do believe that our body's ability to absorb stress drops. And if we don't cope with it well, sometimes, sadly, the most negative version of ourselves is what we're going to be as we get older. This is where I believe that the first thing that needs to be done is I look at different points that could probably help us keep our stress resilience inside us. And I would like to say that being connected with society, being connected with friends, having hobbies, having clubs that you can go to so that you can work with the society and people to help you overcome loneliness is something that is really, really important for people to avoid the problems. Because if you have stress outlets, I like to say, it becomes easier to absorb stress. The second thing that is also there, I like to look at exercise, the importance of exercise, the importance of yoga. These are things which I believe in, which will have very positive effects for mental health of males and females. Try to prevent a problem. Now, in spite of all these things, you know, life is life. And if the stress effects are increasing to a point where people have problems, it's important to reach out. Now, where do we reach out first? It's usually our family, sometimes to our friends. And it's important to reach out instead of bottling everything inside us. Because sometimes when you keep bottling things inside us, it leads to negative consequences. When we seek help, when we try to make changes in our life, seeking help from our family, seeking help from, you can say, religious help, these are all things to go forward to try and sort out mental health. And if these things are not working, and sometimes the problems are much more, and especially when there are physical symptoms and, you can say, increased anxiety, increased depression, and I cannot sleep, then it becomes very, very important that we look at seeking professional medical help.
1: I'm curious about one more thing, which is, there have been many years, I guess, that you've been treating male patients. Is there something that you have been able to learn about them that people might not ever know about men in general?
2: Okay. See, treating men and treating women, sometimes it's a little different. Women are much more, you can say, sometimes more comfortable in talking about the emotions, expressing their emotions. Sometimes crying a bit in front of the doctor. While men sometimes find it difficult to show those emotions. But as a doctor, it's sometimes important to understand that even though they don't show their emotions that much, they're still struggling. And it's taken a big step to come forward to seek help. Secondly, men sometimes present with other physical symptoms. It's easier for them to talk about other physical symptoms, including sexual symptoms or other addictive behaviors that they're stuck with.

0: Many men internalize the stigma of seeking health. And when they seek help, they sometimes are in a desperate situation. And as soon as they improve a little bit, they try to, you can say, stop the treatment as early as possible. And sometimes that might not be the best possible way. Second, substance use. It is a major challenge with men. Because it's much more often that you see men trying to cope using substances rather than directing their, you can say, efforts on working on their mental health. See, it's easy to avoid the problems, try to escape from the problems. Unfortunately, many times substances become the next degree of problem that they begin to suffer from. So you need to look at the whole picture and see where you can help them from different areas.
1: Can psychiatric treatment help them in a more specific way than, for example, therapy or counseling?
0: Well, see, therapy, counseling, and psychiatric treatment all have their roles. They work together. They are not something that are antagonistic to each other. As a doctor, you're working with your body. Now, where does your mind come from? Your mind comes from your brain. And it's important to understand that you don't really totally control your brain functioning. It's like your breath. We breathe in, we breathe out. But if you tell your hold your mind power and you say that I'm not going to breathe, it doesn't work. You can hold your breath for 30 seconds, 1 minute, and then after that, the breath starts again. In many ways, sometimes anxiety, depression, and the negative parts and the stress-related problems, they come through from your body. And they require support and treatment. And when you come forward for treatment, I always tell my patients, please, you take your medicines, get well, but complete the course of your treatment. Let's fix the problem one time and then get on with life. Life is still going to throw stress at us, but let's grow as strong as we can physically so that we can deal with it. Sometimes that the physical aspects of mental health is something that we miss. So some problems we need medication, sometimes we need therapy, and sometimes we need both. But they are not antagonistic. It's not like if I do take medicines, then I failed my therapy. That's not how it should ever be looked at. We are all complementary, and in the end, we are trying to help the mental health of the individual.
1: And if somebody listening may see themselves or want to seek help in psychiatry or pursue mental health treatment for what they're going through, what are some of the steps you recommend for them to move towards that?
0: I think if you decide that, listen, I want to try psychiatric care and I want to just see how it can be helped, it's important that there are mental health professionals who are working in different hospitals and you can go forward and meet them. Many people ask me, is it private, is it confidential what I talk to you? And the answer is yes. It is your journey to try and help yourself, and we are happy to be part of it. People also ask me, one of the questions is that, doctor, I don't want to be dependent on medication. And I always tell them that, listen, nobody wants to be dependent on medication, but we have to look at the problem, and we have to solve the problem, and we have to get on with life. Now, mental health is physical health, and sometimes it's important that medications have to be continued. Now, if a thyroid patient takes thyroid medicine or a diabetic patient takes diabetic medicine, sometimes it's important that patients take their medicine and continue their life. Because if the body is unable to regulate the neurotransmitters, they need support from outside. And that helps us to be much better, much stronger, to get on with our life that we have to. So working with the patient, trying to see his concerns and getting things done, that's what we do together.
1: For women or for people who want to support the men in their lives with their mental health struggles, what is something you recommend that they could do?
0: Another nice question. And actually, thank you for that question. Because, you know, it's all too often you see men, women coming with their families and everybody to support them, but men come alone. Now, that should definitely not be there. And I think that women, when they hear these issues, helping men

0: understand that, listen, taking help is not something that makes them less of a man, but more of a man. Because we want men to be healthy, and so that they can absorb the stress, they can take care, and they can do their roles that they have in society and in their family. So when women come forward in a positive sense to help them, I've usually seen that men, you can say, accept and are more likely to continue and complete the full treatment than without support. So if families and women especially come forward for the whole thing, that is something that I'd say is very useful and very positive to the contribution to the men's mental health.
1: I agree. I think that that's the most we can do, seeing as I think you're right, like women do receive much more support in general. And I think it may even be something we overlook in the lives of the men around us. So thank you so much for that insight and the rest of your insights. Is there a place where people can find you if they are curious to perhaps to your work or to be treated by you?
0: Absolutely. I work in Badalsamma Hospital, Rui. I'm the doctor in the basement. I always say that.
1: Yeah.
0: I've been there in the basement for 20 years, so feel free to make an appointment and come along, and we'll have a small chat, and we'll see how we can do, what can we do to help each other.
1: Thank you so much.
0: More than welcome.
1: That was my interview with Dr. Gerald Da Costa, who could be found in, as he mentioned, the basement of Badalsamma. If you would like to follow us on our socials, you could do so at omanfm.om, and this interview will be available on our SoundCloud. Thank you so much for listening, and this was presented to you by Nadia Tai.
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بسم الله الرحمن الرحيم. In the name of Allah, most gracious, most merciful, all praise be to Allah, the master of the day of judgment, and peace and blessings be upon our beloved messenger Muhammad sallallahu alayhi wa sallam. Dear brothers and sisters, assalamu alaykum wa rahmatullahi wa barakatuh, and welcome to your show Roadmap, and I'm your host Hatim al-Abdissalam. So now we want to continue our discussion in divine speech, and we are in the chapter of exploring the Quran as literature, and we had stopped at a section called integrative coherence of section one. So inshallah we're going to continue and give some examples to show the diversity of the Quran and the beauty of the verses, and how Allah subhanahu wa ta'ala designed the Quran to be in a very systematic way. When you understand the system and the meanings of the words, and then you would appreciate the structure of the Quran, and you appreciate that this divine speech is only from Allah subhanahu wa ta'ala. The various parts of section 1 are linked together by a profusion of anchors. The list below is just a sample. Observe how even seemingly separate topics or discussions are integrated by the use of anchors, drawing thematic connections between them. So in verse 2, Allah says, this is the scripture concerning which there is no doubt, and the word used here is raib. If you are in doubt, again the word raib is used, about what we have sent upon our servant, then produce a surah like it, which is in verse 23. And then Allah says in verse 3, who believe in the unseen, and the word used is ghaib. And then he says, God said, did I not tell you that I know the unseen of the heavens and the earth? So in verse 33, he uses the word ghaib again. Now, in verse 13, Allah says, it is they who are the fools, but they do not know. And he uses the word la ya'lamun. And then in verse 22, he says, do not attribute rivals to God while you know. And he uses the word ta'lamun. And then he says in verse 26, those who believe know it is the truth. And he uses the word ya'lamun, ya'lamuna. And in verse 26, Allah says, indeed, I know what you do not know. And he uses the two words a'lamu, and he uses the word la ta'lamuna. And then he continues and says, and he taught Adam the names of them in verse 31, and he uses the word allama. Now we move on to the next set of verses, where Allah says in verse 4, who believe in what was sent down to you and what was sent down before you. And he uses the word unzila for sent down. And then he uses the word unzila again when it is mentioned sent down. And in verse 22, he says, and he sent down water from the sky. And he used the word anzala. And then in verse 23, he says, if you are in doubt about what we have sent down to our slave, and he used the word nazzalna. When it is said to, and now in the next verse, verse 11, when it is said to them, do not cause corruption on the earth, they say, we are only reformers. And he uses the word here for cause corruption on the earth, la tufsidu fil ardi. Now, in verse 27, he says, who break God's covenant and cause corruption on the earth? And he used the phrase yufsiduna fil ardi. And then Allah says in verse 30, when your Lord said
to the angels, I will place on the earth a vicegerent. They said, we will place on it, will you place on it one who will cause corruption on it? And the word used here, yufsiduna fiha. Now in verse 17, Allah says there's example. Their example is like one who kindled fire. And he used the word mathal. And then in verse 23, he says, then produce a surah like it, mithlihi. He used the word mithlihi. Then he says, God is not timed to present an example. And he used the word mathal, mathal. They say, what does God intend by this as an example? Mathal in verse 26. Their example is like one who kindled a fire. This is in verse 17. And the word used, it istawqada nara. Fear the fire whose fuel is men and stones. Yuqadu. Those are the companions of the fire. Nar. This is in verse 39. They put their fingers in their ears, fearing death. This is in verse 19, and the word used, maut. How can you disbelieve in God when you were lifeless? Then he gave you life, then he will cause you to die. And the two words used here, amwat, and then the other word is yumitukum. Now in the next verse, 23, Allah says, and call your witnesses if you are truthful, in kuntum sadiqeen. And then he says, God said, tell me the names of these if you are truthful, in kuntum sadiqeen. He used this same phrase again. Then in verse 35, Allah says, they will have gardens and they will have purified spouses, in verse 25. So he used the two words jannat for gardens and azwaj for spouses. And then Allah says in verse 35, we said, O Adam, dwell you and your wife in the garden. And he used for the word wife, zawj, and for the word the garden, al-jannah. And then Allah says, and they spend of what we have provided for them, in verse 3. And he used for the word provided, razaqna. And then in another verse, he says, and brought thereby fruits as a provision for you, in verse 22. And for fruit, he said, thamarat. And for provision, he says, rizq. And then he says in another verse, whenever they are provided a provision from its fruits, they will say, this is what we were provided before. Now, here in the word provided, it is the phrase used is ruziqu, and the word provision is rizq, and the word fruit is thamara, and the word provided is ruziqna. This repetition of anchors shows the section is a remarkably coherent network of overlapping terms and motifs, and serves to underscore subtle connections between seemingly disparate passages. Now we move on to the next section of symmetry of section 1. In addition to the linear flow and integrative coherence of the section, it is beautifully organized into five mirror or ring compositions. So if you look at verse 2 to 5, it talks about the believers. And then you have verses 6 to 20, it talks about the disbelievers. So let's start with the believers. We will start from ABC and then go backwards CBA in terms of the order of the verses about the believers. So we'll start with the first one. It says, guidance. This is the scripture
concerning which there is no doubt, a guidance for the God-conscious, al-muttaqin. This is A, and it talks about guidance. Now in B, it talks about faith, those who believe in the unseen. And then C, it talks about the action. So it says, and establish the prayer. Now, we move on to verse 4, which is C plus, which is talking about action again. And spend out of what we have provided them. So verse C and verse C plus both have to do with action. And we go to verse B plus, which is verse number 4. It talks about faith, the same way as B talks about faith. Those who believe in what we sent down to you and what was sent down before you, and in the afterlife, they are certain. And then we come to the last verse, which is 5. This is A plus. It talks about guidance again. It is they who are on guidance from their Lord, and they who are the successful, al-muflihun. So you can see the beginning of the verses were guidance, faith, and then action. And then towards the end of the verse, it talks about action, faith, and then guidance. So this is the ring composition where these verses are in a very systematic way. Now, if we move on to the disbelievers, which is verse 6 to 20, we also have A, B, C, and then C plus, B plus, and A plus. So let's see the order of these verses. So verse 6 to 7 is, whether you warn those who disbelieve or not, they will not believe. Their hearts, vision, and hearing are sealed. And B is from verse 8 to 10. Among the people are those who say, we believe, but do not really believe. They seek to deceive, but only deceive themselves. They will be punished because they lie. Now we move on to C and C plus. C, when it is said to them, do not cause corruption, they say, we are only reformers. But it is they who are the corruptors. Now, when we move on to C plus, which is verse 13, when it is said to them, believe, they say, shall we believe as the fools believe? But it is they who are

0: to verse 20. Now we move on to verses 21 to 29, God and creation, belief in the revelation and the resurrection. Now here, the same thing, we have A, B, and then C, which is common, and then we go back to B and A. So we start with A. So A is verse 21 to 22. Mankind, worship your Lord who created you, who made the earth and sky for you and the earth's fruit. Do not set up rivals to him while you know. And then we move on to B, which is verses 23 to 24, disbelievers and revelation. And then we move on to C, which is verse 25, paradise for those who believe and do good deeds. Now we go down to B plus, disbelievers and revelation, which is verses 26 to 28. And then A plus, he gave you all life and will resurrect you. He created for you all that is on the earth and made the seven skies. He knows all things. Verses 28 and 29. Now, here also, we have another comparison where verses 30 to 34 is about Adam and the angels, and then 35 to 39 is about Adam and Satan. So let us go through Adam and the angels first, and we see the sequence. You have A, B, C, D, and then you have C, B, A. That's the order. So we'll start one by one. God announces to the angels that he will create a vicegerent, Adam. The angels question, God responds, I know what you do not know. God teaches Adam all the names. The angels are commanded to inform of them if they can. The angels confess, exalted are you. We have no knowledge except what you taught us. Indeed, it is you who are the knowing, the wise. Adam informs the angels of the names. God says to the angels, did I not tell you? I know the unseen of the heavens and the earth, and I know what you manifest and what you have concealed. God commands the angels to prostrate to Adam. Now let's move on to Adam and Satan, verses 35 to 39. You have also A, B, C, D, and then C, B, A. So A is Satan refuses to prostrate to Adam. He was one of the disbelievers. That's verse 34. And then B, God tells Adam and Eve to dwell in the garden, but not to approach a specific tree. That's verse 35. And then C, Satan causes them to disobey. They are all commanded to go down. That's verse 36. And then we go to D, Adam acquired words from his Lord, and he accepted his repentance. Indeed, it is he who is the returning, the merciful. And that's verse 37. And then C, they are all commanded to go down. That is C plus, sorry. And then B plus, but God assures, whoever follows my guidance, there will be no fear upon them, nor will they grieve, like the state of the inhabitants of the garden. And then A plus, but those who disbelieve and deny our signs, they are the companions of the fire remaining in it. And that's verse 39.
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0: Now, looking horizontally, the two mirror structures at the beginning for complementary opposites, the believers versus the disbelievers, as do the two at the end, Adam and the angels versus Adam and Satan. Looking vertically, the two on the left side underscore the behaviors of the faithful the believers and the angels.

0: angles, and the two on the right side underscore the behavior of disbelievers, the disbelievers and Satan. The ring in the center brings together the main themes of the Quran, monotheism and creation, faith and disbelief in the message, and the afterlife. Take special notice of the messages that are highlighted by each of the mirror or ring structures. The first mirror structure, verses 2 to 5, introduce the themes of guidance, faith, and righteous action. Guidance itself consisting of faith and righteous action, while the second mirror structure, which is verse 6 to 20, is concerned with the opposite characteristics. The third structure, which is verses 21 to 29, which is at the center of the entire section, is a ring outlining the contents, attitudes, and consequences of faith and disbelief. At its own center, and hence the central verse of the entire section, is it draws attention to the rewards in store for those who have faith and do righteous actions. The centers of the two bottom ring highlight the themes of faith and righteous deeds respectively. The quotation of the angels in the center of the bottom left ring, verses 32, is an exclamation of faith. Also note the emphasis on knowledge and the names of God that are mentioned in the verse, the knowing, the wise. Underscore why a person should invest such faith. The allusion to Adam's repentance in the center of the bottom right ring, verses 37, highlights the action of the believer, and the divine names that are mentioned here underscore why a person should engage in various acts like repentance, namely that God is returning and merciful towards those who do so. Finally, the entire section is bracketed by the same key terms and themes, forming what is known as an inclusio or envelope structure. Now we will just summarize. We will start with the opening, which is verses 2 to 7. So, those who follow guidance, this is the scripture concerning which there is no doubt, a guidance for the good, the God conscious. It is they who are upon guidance from their Lord. And the word used here is Hudan. And the outcome of that is what the verse says, and it is they who are the successful. Now, on the other side, those who disbelieve, the Quran says about them, those who disbelieve, الَّذِينَ كَفَرُوا, it is the same whether you warn them or you do not warn them, they will not believe. Now, the outcome of their action, the Quran says, they will have a tremendous punishment. Now, in conclusion, verses 38 to 39, we start off with those who follow guidance. The Quran says to them, if guidance comes to you from me, then whoever follows my guidance. And the outcome of that, the Quran says, there will be no fear on them, nor will they grieve. Now, in terms of those who disbelieve, the Quran says, those who disbelieve and deny our signs, and the outcome is, the Quran says, they will be companions of the fire, remaining in it. Now, we move on to another section, which is coherence between section 1 and 2. A linear summary of section 2, criticism of the children of Israel. Section 2, which is verses 40 to 121, is a lengthy discourse
1: criticizing the children of Israel, who identified as followers of Moses, but a significant portion of whom actually disbelieved. It is historical context that these criticisms were addressed to the Jews of Medina, who were becoming increasingly hostile to the Prophet, peace be upon him, and his followers. Despite having agreed to an alliance with the rest of the Medinian community, by addressing the Jews as the children of Israel, the Quran emphasizes their connection to their forefathers in the biblical times. In this section, it compares their behavior to that of the rebellious and disbelieving Israelites during the time of Moses or later, while in the next section, it urges them to instead emulate their prophetic ancestry to Abraham, Isaac, and Jacob, who is as Israel. It is essential to bear in mind that the Quran's criticism are not directed at all Jews, as it emphasizes in several places in verses 62, verse 100, and verse 121, but rather that is criticizes tendencies that it identifies within the Jewish and Christian communities. These are meant to dissuade the members of these communities from these tendencies and to warn the new Muslim community in turn not to adapt them. Throughout the first third of the section, God personally addresses the children of Israel, reminding them of his special favor on them and calling on them to fulfill their covenant with him by believing in the revelation. The main message of this divine address is set forth in the opening verses of the section. Allah says in chapter 2, verse 40 to 44,

and the translation is, O children of Israel, remember my favor that I favored you with. Fulfill your covenant with me, and I will fulfill my covenant with you. It is I you should fear. Believe in what I have sent down, confirming what is already with you, and do not be the first to disbelieve in it, and do not exchange my signs for a small price. It is I you should be conscious of. Do not mix the truth with falsehood, and conceal the truth while you know. Establish the prayer, pay the poor due, and bow down along with those who bow. The section goes on to provide an overview of the history of the children of Israel, highlighting their repeated violations of the covenant and acts of ingratitude and disbelief. God then turns to address the prophet and the Muslim community, advising them not to have high hopes in the prospect of the Israelites joining with them in faith. Among the crimes the Israelites are criticized for are concealing or distorting revelation, urging others to piety while forgetting it themselves, taking the golden calf in worship, showing ingratitude to God despite the miraculous blessings given to them, violating the Sabbath, behaving irrelevantly towards Moses, slaying prophets who were sent to them, shedding each other's blood, preferring the worldly life over the afterlife, practicing sorcery and ascribing it to Solomon, and claiming that only they would enter paradise. The overview of these incidents is not chronological, but it does unfold with a certain progression. The further one reads, the more severe are the crimes that the section highlights. The increasing intensity of these admonitions suggests a piecemeal revelation and a continuous lack of receptiveness on the part of the Medinian Jews. This section also contains a unique parable from which the surah acquires its name. When Moses tells the Israelites that God has commanded them to slaughter a cow, they attempt to defer the obligation by asking a series of questions about the type, age, and the color of the cow. The more questions they ask, however, the more specific and complex the requirements become. As a result, in the end, they just barely manage to sacrifice the cow, having made it all but impossible for themselves. Although the parable of the cow is not thematically central to the surah, its unique and memorable character made it a covenant hallmark to refer to the surah by. Now we move on to the next section, which is integrative coherence between section 1 and 2. The history of the children of Israel that is presented in section 2 offer a historical study of the themes introduced in section 1, such as guidance, God consciousness, faith in God's revelation and messengers, remembrance of God's favor, remembrance of God's favors, disbelief, punishment, and even resurrection. However, there are also more subtle connections between the two sections. So we will take some examples. We have in section 1, the introduction, verses 1 to 39. Section 1
metaphorically describes the pseudo believers as being overtaken by a rainstorm from the sky, in which there is darkness, thunder, and lightning. They put their fingers in their ears against the thunder claps in fear of death. Had God willed, he could have taken away their hearing and their sight. In section 2, which is criticism of the Israelite, which is verses 40 to 121. So in section 2 narrates that when the Israelites told Moses that they would not believe in God until they saw him directly, a thunderbolt literally struck them dead. It would have ended them for good had God not revived them after their death, so that perhaps they would be grateful. In section 1, warns the disbelievers to fear the fire, whose fuel is men and stones. The mention of stones indicate the intensity of the hellfire, since it is able to consume solid rocks. In section 2, narrates that when Moses prayed for water for his people, God told him, "Strike the rock with your staff." Moses did so, and 12 springs gushed out from the rock, one for each tribe. Later, section 2 states that the hearts of the Israelites became harder than rocks. Then your hearts became harder after that, being like stones, or even harder. The connection one may infer between verse 74 and verse 24 is that some hearts are so hard that only the hellfire can melt them. However, even hard hearts are not all the same, for indeed there are stones from which rivers gush forth, and there are some that split open and water comes out, and there are some that fall down out of fear of God. That is, even some harder hearts do contain good, or the potential for good, deep inside them. This parable uses imagery familiar to the Israelites from their experience of wandering with Moses in the desert, using stones to symbolize hearts and water to symbolize goodness and faith. Now we go back to section 1, which says, recall that in section 1, the angels asked God why he would place on the earth one who will cause corruption on it and shed blood. In section 2, the Israelites are charged with exactly these crimes. Moses scolds them, do not transgress on the earth causing corruption. Similarly, even though God commanded them in the Torah, do not shed each other's blood, they did so anyway. The Israelites therefore appear to confirm the angels' apprehensions. Nonetheless, in section 1, God replied to the angels, "I know what you manifest and what you conceal." In section 2, he says to the Israelites, "And do not mix the truth with falsehood and conceal the truth while you know." The word conceal is an anchor that occurs 10 times in the surah. God commanded the angels to prostrate to Adam, and they prostrated, but not Iblis. The Israelites were commanded, "Enter the gate prostrating." God told Adam and his wife, "Eat from it, the garden,
plentifully wherever you wish, but do not approach this tree. On the other hand, God told the Israelite, enter this town and eat from it wherever you wish plentifully. In section 1, despite having the entire garden to eat from, the first human couple coveted a single tree that was not allotted for them, and therefore disobeyed God's command. As a result, God ordered them go down from the garden. Despite being miraculously saved and provided for, some of the Israelites complained and demanded the food items they had whilst slaves in Egypt. As a result, Moses told them, go down to the countryside. After his mistake, Adam was given words of repentance and he used them. On the other side, when the Israelites were given a word of repentance, meaning put down from us our sins, they altered it and fell further into disobedience, replicating the attitude of Iblis rather than of Adam. From these parallels, which are only a few among many, it should be clear that section 2 builds on and is closely connected to section 1. Now, we will end with a summary. So the summary of structurally, section 2 is arranged into a mirror composition and a ring composition. So we will start with A, B, C, D, and then go to D, C, B, A, and find the mirroring of these verses. So A, address to the Israelite, believe and be faithful, which is verses 40 to 46. B, address to the Israelite, beware the day of judgment. God will not save you from the consequences of your own deeds as he saved you from the Pharaoh's prosecution. Verses 47 to 50. C, address to the Israelite, you worshipped the golden calf, but God was willing to turn to you in forgiveness. Verses 51 to 54. D, address to the Israelites, you repeatedly disbelieved and violated the covenant, which is verses 55 to 74. Now we go backwards, D, C, B, and A. So D, address to the believers. Do you have hope that the Israelites will believe when they repeatedly disbelieved and violated the covenant? C, address to the Israelites. You disbelieved by worshipping the golden calf. B, address to the messengers. The disbelieving Israelites covet this world and are merely stalling their punishment in the afterlife. And A, address to the messenger. Most of the Israelites disbelieve. Now, if we look at it also, look at other verses. So faith versus disbelief is the messenger and revelation. God owns and has power over all things. Exchange of faith for disbelief. People of the scripture wish they could turn you from your faith, establish prayer and give alms. They say no one will enter paradise except for Jews or Christians. Rather, whoever submits to God will have their reward with him. The Jews and the Christians accuse each other of having nothing to stand on. God will judge between them. Who is more unjust than those who try to prevent God's name from being mentioned in places of worship? God owns and has power
over all things. Faith versus disbelief in the messengers and revelations. Keep in mind how throughout the surah, the centers of the rings repeatedly emphasize the themes of faith in and submission to God. Now, finally, we will now overview the rest of the surah, showing how it divides into the thematically coherent sections, how each section builds on the previous one to further develop the ideas of the surah, how the topics within each section unfold in a logical order, and the structure of each section. And I think maybe we can end this episode for today and continue with this section in our next episode, because it's a long section. So take care of yourself and see you soon, inshallah. I was your host, Hatim Al-Absalam. Assalamu alaikum wa rahmatullahi wa barakatuh.

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Good afternoon, Radio Sultanate of Oman. This is your 2:30 PM news bulletin. We begin with the headlines. His Majesty the Sultan is to pay an official visit to France on Sunday. The Sultanate of Oman backs US-Iran Memorandum of Understanding, urging successful implementation for lasting regional stability. And Lebanon-Israel negotiations extended. France and Italy back sovereignty and international coalition efforts. Dear listeners, those were the headlines, and now for the news in detail. His Majesty Sultan Haitham bin Tariq will pay an official visit to the friendly French Republic the day after tomorrow, Sunday. This was announced today in a statement issued by the Diwan of Royal Court, which reads as follows. In further strengthening the bonds of friendship between the Sultanate of Oman and the friendly French Republic, and in response to the gracious invitation extended to His Majesty Sultan Haitham bin Tariq by His Excellency Emmanuel Macron, President of the French Republic, His Majesty will undertake an official visit to the French Republic from 28th to 29th of June 2026. His Majesty's visit to the French Republic comes within the framework of enhancing the existing cooperation between the two countries across various fields and exploring ways to further develop it in a manner that serves their mutual interest and aspirations, both now and in the future. The visit will also provide an opportunity for continued consultation and coordination between the two leaderships on various regional and international developments. Accompanying His Majesty the Sultan during the visit will be a high-level official delegation comprising His Highness Sayyid Shihab bin Tariq Al Saeed, Deputy Prime Minister for Defence Affairs, His Excellency Sayyid Khalid bin Hilal Al Busaidi, Minister of the Diwan of Royal Court, His Excellency General Sultan bin Muhammad Al Nu'mani, Minister of the Royal Office, His Excellency Sayyid Badr bin Hamad Al Busaidi, the Foreign Minister, His Excellency Dr. Hamad bin Saeed Al Oufi, Head of the Private Office, His Excellency Abdussalam bin Muhammad Al Murshidi, President of the Oman Investment Authority, His Excellency Anwar bin Hilal Al Jabri, Minister of Commerce, Industry and Investment Promotion, and His Excellency Ambassador Ahmed bin Muhammad Al Araimi, Ambassador of the Sultanate of Oman to the French Republic. His Majesty Sultan Haitham bin Tariq sent a cable of greetings to His Excellency Ismail Omar Gela, President of the Republic of Djibouti, on the occasion of his country's Independence Day. The Sultanate of Oman participated in the GCC US ministerial meeting held in Bahrain, led by His Excellency Sayyid Badr bin Hamad Al Busaidi, the Foreign Minister. The Sultanate reaffirmed support for the US-Iran Memorandum of Understanding, emphasizing peace, freedom of navigation through the Strait of Hormuz, and secure maritime traffic without transit fees. The meeting also explored stronger economic security and defense cooperation. On the sidelines of the GCC-US meeting, His Excellency the Foreign Minister held talks with his Saudi counterpart, His Highness Prince Faisal bin Farhan Al Saud, on bilateral ties and regional developments, reaffirming closer cooperation. He also spoke by phone call with His Excellency Dr. Sayyid Abbas Araghchi, Iran's Foreign Minister, to discuss implementing the US-Iran Memorandum, focusing on the Strait of Hormuz navigation, international law, and continued diplomatic coordination between both countries. On the local front also, Oman Flour Mills Company is expanding its fleet with electric vehicles to boost sustainability and operational efficiency. This year it will add 3 electric trucks and 5 air-conditioned electric forklifts, raising electric forklifts to over 60% of the fleet. The company said its first electric truck has reduced operating costs by up to 70% compared with diesel-operated vehicles. The Nafad platform has awarded technology projects worth over 32 million Omani riyals to SMEs and freelancers since its launch. With more than 12,000 users and 3,000 registered SMEs, the platform supports digital entrepreneurship through project opportunities, specialized training, and a transport marketplace,
that strengthens, or a transparent marketplace that strengthens local participation in our man's growing digital economy. 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We now move on to the international news. Internationally, the United States extended Israel-Lebanon peace talks by one day as negotiations continue in Washington. U.S. officials said progress has brought both sides closer to a declaration of intent. Discussions remain focused on Israeli troop withdrawals in southern Lebanon, but conflicting reports and disagreements over withdrawal conditions continue to prevent a final agreement. Meanwhile, Israeli forces continued a ceasefire violation in southern Lebanon, where a drone strike killed three civilians, raising the post-ceasefire death toll to seven. France and Italy reaffirmed support for Lebanon's sovereignty, UNIFIL, and a planned EU security mission. They also pledged to strengthen maritime security, deepen cooperation with African nations, and support humanitarian efforts, particularly in Sudan. The International Atomic Energy Agency Director General Rafael Grossi said that the agency is ready to resume inspection of Iran's nuclear facilities under its existing agreement with Tehran. He noted that diluting or transferring Iran's highly enriched uranium remains an option if approved by Iran, adding that strict verification would ensure the material is not used for nuclear weapons development. And finally, on our news bulletin, the death toll from Venezuela's powerful earthquakes has risen to about 235, with rescue teams continuing to search for survivors trapped beneath collapsed buildings. Officials expect the number of casualties to increase as dozens remain missing. The twin earthquakes, measuring 7.2 and 7.5 magnitude, are the strongest to hit the country in more than a century. Dear listeners, with this we come to the end of this news bulletin. Before we leave you, here are the main points once again. His Majesty the Sultan is to pay an official visit to France on Sunday. The Sultanate of Oman backs a US-Iran Memorandum of Understanding urging successful implementation for lasting regional stability. And finally, Lebanon-Israel negotiations extended. France and Italy back sovereignty and international coalition efforts. You're listening to Radio Sultanate of Oman. This 2:30 p.m. news bulletin was read to you by Ahmed Al-Busaidi and sound engineered by Ahmed Al-Araimi. Our next one will be at 5 p.m. Until that time, stay safe.

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1: 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Welcome to another edition of the Weekly Recap. Let's jump right in. This week, Oman hosted a series of high-level meetings with regional leaders, reaffirming its long-standing role as a trusted channel for dialogue during times of tension. The week began with a visit from Qatar's Prime Minister and Minister of Foreign Affairs, His Excellency Sheikh Mohammed bin Abdulrahman Al Thani, was received in audience by His Majesty Sultan Haytham Al Tariq at Al Barakah Palace. During the meeting, the two sides reviewed the latest diplomatic efforts aimed at bringing the recent conflict to a lasting conclusion. Discussions focused on the ongoing negotiations between the United States and Iran, regional stability, and the importance of coordinating peace initiatives across the region. His Majesty stressed the need to continue supporting diplomatic efforts that can deliver a comprehensive and lasting settlement, while highlighting the importance of cooperation between friendly nations working towards the same objective. The Qatari Prime Minister, in turn, praised Oman's continued efforts in facilitating dialogue, providing channels of communication, and helping bridge differences between the various parties. Shortly afterwards, Muscat welcomed another senior delegation, this time from the Islamic Republic of Iran. His Majesty received Iranian Parliament Speaker Dr. Mohammad Baqir Alibaf and Foreign Minister Dr. Abbas Araghchi, while Foreign Minister His Excellency Sayyid Badr al-Busaidi held separate talks with the Iranian delegation on bilateral relations and the latest regional developments. Those discussions produced a joint statement covering several important areas, but one subject stood above the rest: the Strait of Hormuz. Few waterways carry greater strategic importance than the Strait of Hormuz. Roughly a fifth of the world's traded oil passes through the strait each day, making stability there essential not only for Gulf countries, but for the global economy as a whole. Any disruption immediately affects shipping, energy prices, insurance costs, and supply chains around the world. Oman and Iran reaffirmed their commitment to keeping the strait safe and open for international navigation in accordance with international law, while respecting the sovereignty and sovereign rights of both coastal states. The two countries also agreed to establish a joint working group between their foreign ministers and ministries to continue discussions on the future management of navigation through the strait, including maritime services and operational arrangements based on internationally recognized standards. Following the meetings, His Excellency Sayyid Badr al-Busaidi described the discussions as constructive, particularly those relating to the Strait of Hormuz, reaffirming the shared commitment to safe, and note here, toll-free passage. Oman also announced a practical measure to support maritime traffic. Working with the International Maritime Organization, IMO, the Sultanate introduced a temporary maritime corridor through the Strait of Hormuz, providing vessels with an additional route while regional conditions continue to stabilize. Ships wishing to use the corridor will coordinate with both the IMO and the relevant Omani authorities. Taken together, the week's developments reflected a diplomatic approach Oman has become known for over many years. While others may sometimes make headlines through confrontation, Oman continues to invest in communication, mediation, and quiet diplomacy, working to reduce tensions and preserve stability at a time when both the region and the wider world could really use peace. There was another announcement this week that may not affect most people directly today, but it could become increasingly important as Oman continues to attract more international investment. The government has introduced amendments to the executive regulations of the Foreigners Residence Law, making it easier for foreign investors and overseas property buyers to live in Oman. So what actually changes? Previously, parts of the process often depended on completing property registration or obtaining sponsorship before certain visa or residency permits could be issued. Under the new rules, foreign nationals who purchase land for development or buy property that is still going through the registration process can now apply for visas without needing a local sponsor, provided they have the necessary certification from the relevant authorities. Those benefits also extend to their spouses, first-degree relatives, and in some cases representatives of companies that own property in Oman. The regulations also simplify what is known as the owner visa, allowing eligible property owners to apply directly through the authorities instead of relying on a sponsor. Another notable change concerns residency itself. Foreign property owners can now receive residency permits even while their property registration is still being finalized, rather than waiting until every administrative step has been completed. For investors, that removes some of the uncertainty that can come with large property transactions. The amendments also broaden who can sponsor foreign residents. In addition to Omani citizens, sponsorship can now be provided by GCC nationals, licensed foreign investors, foreign property owners, and foreign employees working for government entities. For Oman, these changes are part of a much wider strategy. Over the past few years, the Sultanate has been working to make itself a more attractive destination for international investment by reducing administrative barriers and giving investors greater confidence that they can establish themselves here in Oman more easily. Now, this doesn't mean that anyone can just simply buy a house and then automatically become a permanent resident. The existing eligibility requirements still apply, and residency linked to property ownership ends if the property is sold or transferred. But for foreign investors already looking at Oman, the process has become much more simple, more flexible, and more predictable. The kind of changes that governments need to make when they're competing to attract international capital and long-term investment. This Friday marks the International Day Against Drug Abuse and Illicit Trafficking, a global awareness day observed every year on the 26th of June. The day serves as a reminder that drug abuse affects families, communities, public health, and the future of young people. This year's campaign comes at a time when authorities around the world are seeing drug trafficking evolving rapidly. Criminal networks are increasingly using encrypted messaging platforms, social media, and other digital tools to promote and distribute narcotics, while new synthetic substances continue to emerge. Here in Oman, the Royal Oman Police is marking the occasion with a number of public awareness initiatives. On Saturday, June 27th, the ROP will host a community sports event at the Moj Walk in Sib from 5 until 9 p.m., encouraging families and members of the public to come together in support of healthy lifestyles and drug awareness. And on Sunday, June 28th, the Directorate General for Combating Drugs and Psychotropic Substances will hold a public exhibition at Muscat Mall, giving visitors an insight into the work carried out by specialist officers in tackling drug trafficking, preventing abuse, and protecting communities. Here on Oman FM, we're also part of supporting this important campaign. We'll be airing a special feature produced by the Royal Oman Police highlighting the dangers of drug abuse and the importance of prevention during the weekend. And throughout Sunday on our live programs, we will feature special interviews exploring the issues in greater depth, speaking with experts about awareness, prevention, and the work being done to protect society from one of the world's most persistent challenges. And finally, something a little different to round things off. Most government announcements involve new laws, statistics, or digital services. This week's announcement managed to include all of those, and something for the kids as well. The National Center for Statistics and Information, known as NCSI, has unveiled a new interactive application called Artaj, designed to introduce children to the world of numbers, data, and statistics through games and interactive learning. Now, statistics might not sound like the most exciting subject in the world, but the idea is to show children that numbers help explain everything from population growth and weather to sports, transport, and even the places we choose to live. The launch forms part of a wider package of digital initiatives announced by the NCSI last week. Alongside Artaj, the center also introduced a new coordination portal that will allow government entities to share reports, research, surveys, and data more efficiently, as well as a central data repository designed to improve how national data is collected, managed, and used across government. Those projects may work quietly behind the scenes, but they're intended to support faster decision-making, stronger cooperation between government institutions, and Oman's broader digital transformation under Oman Vision 2040. As for Artaj, it may well inspire a few future statisticians along the way. Or at the very least, it might finally convince a few children that numbers can actually be fun. As we come close to the end of June, which marks Men's Mental Health Awareness Month, Nadia Tha'i spoke with psychiatrist Dr. Jerry DaCosta about the pressures, stigma, and isolation that can shape men's mental health. They discuss why men often present differently through anger, physical symptoms, addiction, or overwork, and why many wait until they are overwhelmed before seeking help. Find the whole interview on our SoundCloud and on menafam.om.
2: You know how there's headlines now, titles, about how there's this male mental health crisis, there's a male loneliness epidemic, there's a lot of sensationalized news about it. From your clinical experience, do you think these are real phenomena? And if so, why is something like loneliness so common among men?
3: It's an interesting fact that 15% of men don't have even one single friend. And this is a global study that showed this. Men being men, they expect themselves to be the providers of finance and emotional needs for others. And they tend to be sometimes socially isolated from others. And the breakdown of their friendship groups, their support groups, begins to lead to a feeling of emotional disconnectedness with life and life problems. They don't get the feeling of belonging anymore. And when they become lonely, there's an increased incidence of depression and other related substance uses as they try to cope with the difficulties. And in the modern day world, with the breakdown of families, increased divorces, relationship problems, these stresses are leading to more a global phenomenon of loneliness. It's strange. In a world where we are all so connected, where you have 1,000 followers in Instagram and you don't have one real friend.
1: Here's a highlight from the week before last. Taka Lawati spoke with kindergarten teacher and Montessori educator Joha Almghiri about modern childhood, from screen time and shrinking attention spans to the emotional work teachers do every day. 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
4: Are there children who really struggle with boredom and staying still? And what does that look like?
5: Okay. Boredom hits with those kids that are used to structured activities. That I came to realize. Like children nowadays are just used to having everything done and prepared and ready for them. They get bored easily. Those kids that actually are used to having everything structured and planned for them, they get bored easily because they're used to being told what to do and what not. They're used to having everything ready and prepared for them. But the kids that are already ready to enlighten their curiosity, they don't really get bored. They can stay on an activity or on a material for over 30 minutes without even hearing a sound from them because that they're used to it.
4: Right.
5: They're used to having that concept. They're used to doing it by themselves.
1: 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It's a show that explores traditions and culture in Oman and the region in a very different way than your average show. You can find the first 3 episodes on our SoundCloud. I don't want to spoil it, so I won't say anything more. Do check it out. It's called, again, Cultural Diary, which airs 7:45 a.m. on Jumpstart every Sunday.
6: Imagine you were a time traveler arriving in Oman hundreds of years ago. You walk through a small village, dust settling behind you, and find a low, open hall where men sat cross-legged, talking, laughing, and sometimes arguing. If you're a foreigner, you'd probably be taken aback by what happens next. Someone would hand you dates, pour you a cup of coffee, and expect absolutely nothing in return. Sometimes I think about how much thinner the walls were back then, with people willing to lend you an ear and a packet of sugar without a second thought. I guess the shift towards city life and the nuclear family changed that scene entirely.
1: As you may have noticed, week before last, there was something missing. The weekly recap did not air. Now, the reason that happened is because, you may know, the producer of this show every week is Azam Raisi, our head of music. Well, he was away for a little while. He went all the way to China, where he represented the Sultanate of Oman at the Beijing International Book Fair. And while he was there, he had many experiences, and he shared some with us from abroad. And here's the last one he did the day after it finished.
7: Yo, what up, ladies and gents? So the Beijing International Book Fair is officially over. Day 5 was yesterday. Done. And I just want to take a minute to talk about the pavilion, because well, it turned out to be better than I expected. A lot of people were coming by, stopping, looking at our stand. And I think it's because our design was just different. Like, you'd walk through the fair and you see rows and rows of pavilions that kind of look the same. But then there's the Omani stand just doing his thing. But we'll get back to the pavilion in a bit. One thing that I've noticed, and it might be a small thing, but I feel like it says a lot. There are phone chargers everywhere. Yani, in the hotel, in the convention center, in restaurants, on the streets, everywhere. And it makes sense because here, your phone is basically everything. It's your wallet, it's your translator, your map, your ID, everything. If your phone dies in China, you're basically stranded. So they've built the entire country around keeping that thing alive, which is smart. Now, in between the fair, we managed to go to the Great Wall of China. And let me tell you, that was intense, dude. Like, not just walking, not just the view, but the weight of the history behind it, because you're standing on something that took 2,000 years and millions of lives to build. It just hits different when you know the story behind it, which I was reading all about on the way there. And that's the thing about Chinese history. It's so good. You look up one thing, and then there's another name that pops up, and you search that, and that's another rabbit hole. And before you know it, you're 3 hours deep reading about some emperor's wife who divorced him 1,000 years ago. That actually happened to me. But yesterday was the last day, and I want to talk about the people. We met so many visitors who could speak Arabic, which I did not expect. A lot of them were learning the language, studying it, genuinely interested in Omani culture and our history. Overall, and I mean this, coming to China has been an amazing experience. Meeting people from different backgrounds, seeing how welcoming they are, how generous they are, and I kept thinking, does it remind you of anyone? And before I wrap up, I want to give a special shout out to Asdaqa al-Darb, the ones who made this trip what it was. Khalfan al-Abri, Fathiy al-Bahlani, Abdurrahman al-Maskari, Naseem al-Blushi, and Hala al-Bahrani. This trip wouldn't have been fun without you guys. And I want to leave you with something. This is Hong Lei sharing his thoughts on the Omani Pavilion here in Beijing.
8: 非常感谢阿曼展台来参加北京BIFF国际图书博览会，希望明年还能看见远方的阿曼友人来参展。And
7: on that note, cheerios, my peoples! By the way, I sound like this because I think I'm getting sick.
1: Welcome back, Azam. It's great to have you again. I'm Talal Shahri. Have a lovely weekend, everybody.
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6: Hello, you're tuning in to 90.4 Oman FM. This is Tuqal Lawati, and I'm back with another interview. Today, we're taking a closer look at modern childhood through the eyes of someone who spends time with children every single day. Today, I have with me in the studio Ms. Jocha Al-Mughiri. She is an early childhood educator, and we'll be exploring how childhood has changed over the years, what children can teach adults about life, and how new education methodologies are being applied today in classrooms. Ms. Jocha, welcome.
5: Thank you so much.
6: So you've spent years working with children.
5: That's correct.
6: And you said you've been doing this for 8 years now.
5: Mm-hmm.
6: What first drew you to early childhood education?
5: Okay, as in for me, first of all, I'd like to thank you for this opportunity to be here and to speak about what's it like education right now in our current life. And the thing is, what dragged me a lot and into early education is my daughter. I started off with her when, obviously, she's my first child. I started off with her, teaching her at home, and I was so driven with the fact that I wanted her to learn and grow. I was not more of a screen type mother. I'm so against screen time. So when I started off with her and her curiosity and how everything sparked with her, I realized that I want to do it with others. I want to be around more kids and I want to see that rewarding.
4: Right. So building on that, what is something you notice that children don't do anymore compared to previous generations?
5: Okay. If we speak about that, there's a lot actually that has changed. If we're talking about generation, can you convey which generation are we referring to?
4: Older generation. So right now, the current generation is Gen Alpha. So what are the ages?
5: For the ages, maybe between 3 to 6.
4: Okay.
5: Okay.
4: So what do you notice about them compared to children of previous generations?
5: Okay. I mentioned a lot about curiosity. Curiosity has really changed right now with our generation. As I also mentioned about the digital and technology happening around. So children have changed based on how they think. Their critical thinking has changed, how they're being exposed. They're more exposed into digital. They're more exposed into everything that is concrete, everything that is structured for them. So I realized that has changed because based on our days, it was just different. Everything was just open up for us, you know? But nowadays, everything is just structured with them. Mm-hmm. Digital fluency is just, it's just there.
4: Yeah, so I feel like technology has changed the way children interact with the world.
5: Absolutely.
4: Do you think that took away from their natural sense of wonder and curiosity?
5: So their curiosity is getting better because they're being exposed more. They're having more of exposure with what they want to do, or there are more things that they can actually, they have more opportunities. They have more varieties of items or more varieties of opportunities that they can work towards to. Right now we have a lot, like based of the learning as well. It's more of a hands-on. So they're more curious to touch. They're more curious to feel what they want to do. So that has changed because everything was just very limited.
4: Mm. Because some people would argue that technology has actually made things worse in a sense that children are now only consuming. They're not creating because, you know, with technology, you're just passively, you know, staring at a screen and everything is just so easily consumed.
5: Yes, just to get on a point with the technology. Yes, technology has been taking over. Like nowadays, kids are very obsessed with being on YouTube. They're obsessed using their time on screen, rather than being outdoors, playing with the sand, walking barefoot, you know, touching the grass, looking around. I'll speak based on my experience with my child. During a road trip, she would rather do something. She would rather being told to do something. Back on our days, we used to look around us. We would see the trees, we'd see the people walking, we'd see the cars. So it's very limited right now.
4: Interesting. You know, I always see on social media that teachers report that they have to act like clowns in the classrooms just to be able to catch the children's attention.
5: Absolutely.
4: The attention spans are pretty much fried at this point.
5: Mm-hmm.
4: So is that your experience as well?
5: Oh, we're not just clowns in the classroom. We can be a mother, we can be a clown, we can be a lawyer, we can be a doctor, we can be a chef. We can be everything because it's not just getting their attention into that. It's about also their emotions. Kids come to school with big feelings. This is what I say. School is their second home. I mean, they spend more hours with us since class.
4: Mm-hmm.
5: So for that being told, it's just they have to get that sense of belonging. They have to feel that they actually belong. So you have to be all of that.
4: Yeah. So in light of this, you said there's like a range of emotions and children are constantly going through maybe like tantrums. They're crying. They're expressing so much. So how much of it is emotional labor and how much of it is teaching in your experience?
5: I would say, I can't really compare in terms of a percentage, but I would say emotional is more important than anything else in the classroom. As I mentioned, The child needs to feel safe in the classroom. The child needs to actually feel that they belong in their classroom. Just for them to feel safe, we're actually able to help them learn. When a child is home, or the child is in the classroom, feeling upset, having their big feelings, their big emotions, they're not capable in learning. They won't be able to learn anything. Mm-hmm. So if they come home, kids do go through a lot. They are very observant. I call them the very tiny observant. They observe the little things. So whatever happens at home, they could come next day actually feeling it without an adult knowing it. So as a teacher, I really need to understand what the child is feeling or how is she or he is feeling in the classroom in order for me to support that. So I really say that emotional support is very important in the classroom.
4: Right. So back to you. When you're constantly regulating these children's emotions, does that take a toll on you emotionally? Doesn't that drain you eventually?
5: It does, you know, Tokha, because when you walk in the school, whatever you have, I mean, we're adults, right? You go through a lot as well.
4: You have your own, exactly.
5: So when you walk in there, you just have to let go whatever it is. Whether it was just one split second, you know, when you've seen the movies, you're like crying and next minute you're just starting to laugh.
4: Yeah.
5: That's exactly what happens. So you actually have to let go all of that. And you have to just take a deep breath and calm down and be like, they are anticipating for me. They are waiting for me. I have kids actually relying on me. So I have to be at my best, even though I have my worst days, but I have to be at my best.
4: The show must go on.
5: Yes. Being a clown. Yes.
4: Definitely. So I feel like as we grow up, we accumulate different frameworks, fears, responsibilities. We kind of lose sight of what's important. So through your experience, what is the most important lesson you've learned from a child?
5: I learned to actually take one step at a time, because they live the moment. Living the moment, I would actually say. Living the moment and just let it flow and let it be as it be. Because when they come there and they sit down, they don't know what awaits for them. So for them to actually be there, don't even know what am I going to teach them. You know, just thinking about, they don't even know what's going to happen in the classroom. I don't even prepare them. I mean, of course, I prepare them if we're going to do something fun, because I have to, you know, bribe them.
4: Yeah.
5: But let alone all of that, I just say that, subhanAllah, if we were actually like them, take everything as how it goes at its own pace, life would be so much easier.
4: Lovely. Okay, so I'm going to go back to technology for a little bit.
5: Mm-hmm.
4: My boss, actually, Abdul Al-Mawali, our creative director, he's curious about children's perception of AI. How aware are they of AI and how do they interact with it in their daily lives?
5: Okay, talking about AI, well, I can't speak on a personal experience because I teach kindergarten students, so I'm not aware if they're using a lot of technology at home, but I can speak as a mother and a mother perspective. I have a daughter, Allah yahfazha, she's 7, and she just loves ChatGPT, if I tell you.
4: Oh,
5: believe it or not.
4: Too early for ChatGPT.
5: It is. But subhanAllah, I'll tell you something. I introduced her for a certain reason. She's in an age or she's in a level where she's been asked to do a lot of projects. So we sit down and we think through with her together, and we write down our notes, and then we go like, let's see what's it like outside the box.
4: Okay.
5: Let's see what this person thinks. Does he or she think like us, or it's a different kind of thinking? So she gets amazed.
4: Mm-hmm.
5: She really gets amazed.
4: So as long as she's not fully dependent on AI.
5: Not at all.
4: Yeah, so you moderate her use.
5: Absolutely, absolutely.
4: Interesting.
5: Everything comes with a limit.
4: Yeah, so you've mentioned that you are a Montessori educator.
5: Mm-hmm. That's correct.
4: How would you define Montessori education?
5: Okay, so Montessori education is very, we wouldn't call it something that is very old, but it's something that is very interesting. Why? Because it shapes the child. It's how they are, and we try to guide them. It's how their personality are, and we try to guide them. So the activities that we use in Montessori setting is totally different than how it is in the classroom, in a normal classroom setting. In Montessori, we use more of practical life activities, such as pouring water from one jug to another.
4: Mm-hmm.
5: A as I tell you right now, pouring, do you think that it's something very, very educational for a child to just sit down and pour water from one jar to another?
4: Perhaps not, but it's very practical.
5: It is practical, but what does it teach them? It teaches them
4: to be independent, perhaps.
5: Exactly. It teaches them concentration as well, because they have to concentrate as they pour from one place to another. Mm. It fixes their concentration span very much as well. And another thing, they do it without guidance. So you're just there as an observant. You don't lead the classroom. They lead it, but of course with limits. They have to know their ground rules. They have to know what they can do and what not. So that is what Montessori is.
4: And when you're observing them doing these activities, are there children who really struggle with boredom and staying still? And what does that look like?
5: Okay. Right now you're talking about two interesting things that I really want to enlighten. So should we start with boredom first?
4: Sure.
5: Okay. Boredom hits with those kids that are used to structured activities. That I came to realize. Like children nowadays are just used to having everything done and prepared and ready for them. They get bored easily. Those kids that actually are used to having everything structured and planned for them, they get bored easily because they're used to being told what to do and what not. They're used to having everything ready and prepared for them. But the kids that are already ready to enlighten their curiosity, they don't really get bored. They can stay on an activity or on a material for over 30 minutes without even hearing a sound from them, because that they're used to it.
4: Right.
5: They're used to having that concept. They're used to doing it by themselves. And another thing about Montessori is everything has a correct, like you can self-correct yourself. Not like other activities where you have to have an adult or you have to wait for an adult to actually correct it for you. But for Montessori, it's just one way or there is no another way. Mm. So they actually know if this way works, then this way we go with it. If this way doesn't really work, then there's always a solution to it.
4: Is it the majority of students who struggle with boredom and stillness, or is it a tiny minority?
5: Well, it's both because depending on the lifestyle, that's what I say. Like if a child, like for example, some parents, mashallah alayhum, they're open to keeping their kids busy after school. Like for example, to enroll them in different classes, like extra classes, could be swimming, could be football, could be anything. So these kids are not full of energy. They've let go all of their energy. They no longer have energy with them. So they actually have a day to start with, right. You know? But unlike the ones that they don't have anything to do, they just come to school and they have full of energy and they let it out on us.
4: Okay, which one do you prefer?
5: I prefer the busy ones, always, because they're full of questions.
4: Yeah.
5: They're just constantly thinking. They constantly want to do something. They constantly want to try doing something. And I love kids that really want to try something. They have critical thinking.
4: You also have a business called Bitsy Hands.
5: Mm-hmm.
4: So can you tell me about the concept behind it and what inspired you to start it?
5: Okay, the concept behind it. First of all, I'll start off with my mini story that I mentioned it before, but I'll try to mention it again, inshallah. It was my daughter that inspired me to start with Bitsy Hands. It hit during COVID. And she was just nearly months old, and we were locked up in our house. Can't do anything. We can't do much. And obviously, I'm against screen time, so I had to really start creating things. I started searching for what activities that I can work on with whatever I have in very low cost. Doesn't require a lot of shopping. Doesn't require a lot of spending. And that's how it all started. And as soon as I saw her being so, like, I really, really, really, really did see her shift in terms of her intelligence, in terms of her personality. And that's when I created a page just for, you know, to connect with the parents, to connect with the mothers, actually. And I realized that I want to help them too. So I started creating materials. I started creating the hands-on. I'm more of a hands-on person.
4: Mm-hmm.
5: I love kids learn more with hands-on. It's not more of everything is just structured, a book and a pencil, you know, when they feel, when they touch.
4: Mm-hmm.
5: And there's a saying, the mind remembers what the hand touches as well. So that's how it all started.
4: Very cool. Can you mention some of the items or the products?
5: Oh, yeah. I create a lot of sensory bins. So basically sensory bins, it comes in a bin and they feel it. It's more of a messy play. I feel like messy play is for everybody, especially for them. So I create sensory activities. So for example, under the sea, I would actually put it in a sensory, like they explore it. So the sea could be in something that is sensorial, like sand, water, and we can use the animal as objects as well, and whatever you find in the sea, like shells, pebbles, and they really get connected. Very they really get into it.
4: Lastly, I want to ask you, what's something children are naturally good at, but adults train out of them?
5: Okay, so I have mentioned curiosity. Children are good at curiosity, imagination, and asking endless questions. So as an adult, they unintentionally try to break that because they really want to have one correct answer. They're not really open to having them explore their brain, explore their senses, explore what they have or what they want to say. And that is something that I really think that it's killing their personality, killing their confidence. Kids should be let out to be spoken, outspoken. They should speak. They should be able to express. They should be able to think. And that's how we shape them, and that's how they shape themselves.

0: Both. I remember both personally.
1: Okay. So one thing that I really want to say as an educator, teaching is not for everybody. Teaching is for the ones that are actually capable of doing it. Teaching requires a lot of hard work. So people should really appreciate a teacher, to be honest, because it takes a lot to become one. And it takes a lot. We're the ones shaping them. So yeah, a little kudos and appreciation to the teacher is actually very, very, very, very important.
0: Thank you so much for your wonderful soul and for sharing your passion for educating the youth. Thank
1: Thank
0: you.
1: you so much for your time. Really appreciate being here.
0: Thank
1: Thank
0: you.
1: you.
0: So this was Jocha El-Mghiri, kindergarten teacher and Montessori educator. Thank you for being here. Where can we find you on social media?
1: You can find me on my page. I can share where you
0: Sure,
1: can.
0: what's your username?
1: Joha.almughiri.
0: All right, so this concludes our conversation. This has been Tuqalawati on 90.4 Oman FM, and I'll catch you with another interview.

bikes onto the front of the bus. We don't need to know. Yeah, that's the thing about us. That's the thing about us. That's the thing about us. That's the thing about us.

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1: السلام عليكم ورحمة الله وبركاته. This is Lieutenant Hamad Muhammad Al-Mazrui from the Directorate of Relations and Security Information speaking to you through Oman FM. Later on, we will be joined with Lieutenant Sumaya Salim Al-Hassani from the Directorate General for Combating Drugs and Psychotropic Substances to discuss the importance of the International Day Against Drug Abuse and Illicit Trafficking. As the world marks the International Day Against Drug Abuse and Illicit Trafficking, we take a closer look to one of the most significant challenges facing communities around the world, from prevention and awareness to enforcement and community partnership. We explore how every individual has a role to play in protecting the society from the dangers of drugs and psychotropic substances. Lieutenant Sumaya, thank you for being here with us today.
2: Thank you for having me, Lieutenant Hamad. I really appreciate this opportunity.
1: So, Lieutenant, we are here to talk about the International Day Against Drug Abuse and Illicit Trafficking. What is this year's theme for the International Day Against Drug Abuse and Illicit Trafficking, and what does it mean?
2: Well, this year's campaign, World Drug Problem, Persisting Issues, New Challenges, Innovative Responses, it shows how the international community, governments, civil society, and the public is working together on innovative responses.
1: It is interesting that the focus isn't just on the challenges, but also on finding new ways and innovative ways to address them.
2: Exactly.
1: So our next question is, why is the International Day Against Drug Abuse and Illicit Trafficking important? And how big is the drug problem worldwide? Could you maybe share the latest global entails?
2: The day matters because drug use is not only a health issue. It also affects families, communities, and also economic productivity and development. Recent UN campaigns have confirmed treating people who use drugs, expanding access to prevention and treatment services, and reducing stigma while combating criminal trafficking networks.
1: Well, basically, so it reminds us that behind every statistic, there are real people, real families, and real consequences to drug abuse. Can you tell us about the exhibition and activities being held in Oman to mark this occasion?
2: To mark the International Day Against Drug Abuse, the Royal Oman Police has organized two main activities actually this year. On the first day, a marathon and public sports walk will be held. And this, of course, to encourage community participation and promote healthy lifestyles as a means of preventing drug abuse. On the second day, we have a theater event. Will feature a variety of awareness and educational segments, and this including the screening of informative videos highlighting the dangers of drugs and psychotropic substances. There is an exhibition will also be held, including three main sections. The first one, the security corner, and this which showcases the efforts of Royal Oman Police in combating drugs. And the second one, awareness corner, which provides educational information. And the third one, community partnership corner, and which this one highlights the role of community institutions and individuals.
1: It is encouraging to see that the activities combine awareness, community participation, and education, because prevention is most effective when everyone is involved. What are the most common and most dangerous types of drugs?
2: Well, the most common drugs differ from one country to another, but all types are dangerous because they harm health, affect behavior, and also can lead to addiction. But the key message is that there is no safe drug, of course, and all narcotic substances are a threat to individual and society.
1: So you working with other countries and other governments, basically, how do countries coordinate to combat drugs and trade, because every country is facing this problem and it's an international problem? So how are you working with other countries to face this worldwide problem?
2: Lieutenant, countries coordinate through the exchange of information and intelligence, joint security operations, international agreements, and also cooperation between law enforcement agencies. So this collaboration helps track drug trafficking networks, prevent smuggling activities, and also strengthen efforts to combat the drug trade.
1: This really highlights how combating drugs goes from, you know, goes beyond borders, as I said, and it requires coordination coordinating efforts on both regional and international levels. Lieutenant, what are the main efforts of the Director General for Combating Drugs and Psychotropic Substances in tackling drug trafficking and drug usage?
2: So the Director General for Combating Drugs and Psychotropic Substances works to combat drug trafficking and abuse through security operations, awareness campaigns, and cooperation with the relevant authorities, of course. It has achieved notable success in seizing drugs and arresting traffickers, reflecting the Royal Oman Police's ongoing efforts to protect society from the dangers of drugs. And also for reporting, the public can contact the hotline 1444 to share any information or seek assistance related to drug-related issues.
1: These efforts demonstrate that tackling drug is not limited to enforcement alone, but also in prevention and awareness and community engagement. All right, so with drug dealers adapting new and more advanced methods, what advice would you give to young people and parents?
2: Our message to young people is to be aware and make responsible choices, as drugs can destroy their future and ambitions. We also encourage parents to maintain strong communication with their children, provide guidance and support, and of course pay attention to any behavioral changes, as awareness and family support are among the most important means of prevention.
1: Yeah, young people face some kind of pressure and temptation today, which make guidance and trust or also family support more important than ever. So technology has evolved in the recent years. And so my question is, how has technology and social media changed the way drugs are trafficked and unsold? And what is being done to address this issue?
2: Technology and social media have made drug trafficking more hidden and faster to spread. In response, authorities are using advanced monitoring tools and cyber investigations to detect and stop illegal online activities.
1: As criminals adapt their methods or like new methods, awareness must also evolve. Understanding online risks has become an essential part of drug prevention, and the Director General for Combat Drugs is aware of that, and they're working on it and advancing their technology. So our final question here is, what are the signs that someone may be using drugs? And how can families identify if their loved one is, you know, involved in drug abuse or drug usage?
2: Possible signs of drug use may include sudden changes in behavior, mood swings, isolation from family and friends, and also decline in performance at work or school. Families can identify these signs early by staying attentive, maintaining open communication, and seeking professional help if they notice any unusual changes. And of course, always remember the hotline 1444 for reporting any drug-related activities.
1: This underlines the importance of paying attention, not necessarily out of suspicion, but also out of care and concern of the well-being of their loved one. Throughout our discussion today, we explored the impact of drugs on individuals, families, and communities, as well as the collective effort made to address these challenges. The message here today is clear, and awareness and prevention also cooperation, remain our strongest line of defense. Lieutenant Sumaya Salim Al-Hussaini from the Director General for Combating Drugs and Psychotropic Substances, thank you for the information that you have shared today, and thank you for being here with us today.
2: Thank you, Lieutenant.
1: Every drug-related case begins with a choice, but every prevented case begins with awareness. By recognizing this risk, supporting one another, and taking responsibility within our families and communities, we can help ensure that one decision does not become the lifetime consequence. This episode was prepared and presented by Lieutenant Hamad Muhammad Al-Mazrouri, directed by First Sergeant Badr Ali Al-Darmaki, Sergeant Mustafa Darwish Al-Khsaibi, and Corporal Mustahil Muhammad Al-Mashari. Take care and be aware.

happened, that means I'm alone. With all these selfish feelings, they're stupid, yeah, I know. If you're up in Portland, that means I'm alone. With all these selfish feelings, with all these selfish feelings, with all

0: Hello, this is Tuqallawati, and you're tuning in to The Cultural Diary on 90.4 Oman FM. A weekly exploration of habits, places, and trends from the Gulf and the wider Middle East. Imagine you were a time traveler arriving in Oman hundreds of years ago. You walk through a small village, dust settling behind you, and find a low, open hall where men sat cross-legged, talking, laughing, and sometimes arguing. If you're a foreigner, you'd probably be taken aback by what happens next. Someone would hand you dates, pour you a cup of coffee, and expect absolutely nothing in return. Sometimes I think about how much thinner the walls were back then, with people willing to lend you an ear and a packet of sugar without a second thought. I guess the shift towards city life and the nuclear family changed that scene entirely. Eager to gain a proper understanding of the Sebla, I reached out to Dr. Raya Al-Mamari, Assistant Professor of Social Work at SKU, to help define it and highlight its main roles and cultural impact.
1: A Sebla is basically a gathering place usually located in the center of a village or neighborhood, where people come together to talk, share news, welcome guests, or celebrate events. It is really simple in design, but it is very meaningful. Was Sebla always just for social gatherings, or did it have other functions? Actually, the Sebla has always had many purposes. Yes, it is social, but it is also political and religious. In the past, community leaders and elders gathered there to discuss local issues, make decisions, and resolve disputes. It was also used for Quran recitation and religious discussions. Especially in smaller villages, before mosques became more common.
0: In other words, authority in the Sebla was not exactly institutional. Decisions didn't come from written law, but from people whose legitimacy came from reputation. Everyone knew who you were, who your father was, and how you had behaved before. I wonder if that made power harder or easier to abuse. Also, could it be that modern housing made community logistically harder? I mean, it makes sense that when you can't see your neighbor, you stop feeling responsible for them.
1: We can say that in the old days, the Sebla was almost like a school of life. Boys would go with their fathers, they sat quietly and listened to the elders. So that's how they learned values like respect, patience, and proper behavior. Not through lessons, but through observation and real conversation. Today, families are more private, and this learning happens mostly at home.
0: I love how children weren't taught values abstractly. They absorbed them by watching how disagreement was handled and how the elders spoke to each other in real time. No amount of lectures or parenting manuals can replicate this kind of learning. There's also the issue of plural authority. In a Sebla, a child was watched by multiple adults, not just parents. If one elder was unfair, another corrected him.
1: When we talk about the Sebla, there are also unspoken rules that everyone naturally follows, especially about where to sit and who serves the coffee. Usually, the elders sit in the main area as a sign of respect, while younger people or guests take seats along the sides until they are invited to move closer. And when it comes to Omani coffee, it is almost always the younger members who serve, starting with the most respected person in the room. These small details might seem simple, but they carry a deep meaning. They show respect, harmony, and social order, which really lie at the heart of Omani culture and everyday life.
0: What stands out about the Sebla is how disputes were handled in a way that assumed people would keep seeing each other tomorrow.
1: In the past, whenever there was a disagreement or a problem, people didn't immediately turn to formal authorities or courts. They went to the Sabla. So the Sabla was like the trusted space for discussion and resolution. The elders would listen carefully to all sides. They offer guidance. They help everyone reach a peaceful and fair solution that kept the community united and relationships strong.
0: There was no illusion of clean endings. Everyone involved still had to sit in the same place, attend the same events, and live in the same village. That reality affected how conflicts were approached. It's almost as if resolution wasn't about proving a point, but about ensuring the flow of life without tearing the community apart.
1: When it comes to the younger generation, many people often wonder whether they still go to the Sabla. And the truth is not as often as before. Life today is faster. Many young people live in cities and their social habits have changed. But during Eid celebrations, weddings, or national events, you can still see them returning to the Sabla, reconnecting with their roots and keeping the tradition alive. In a way, the modern equivalent of the Sabla can now be found in community halls, youth centers, or even online spaces where people gather to share ideas and stay connected. So yes, the Sabla has changed with time, but its spirit of togetherness and dialogue still lives on, just in new forms.
0: The Sabla was also the front porch of the community. Guests, travelers, and delegations were received there first. Coffee, dates, and sometimes full meals were offered before a person's name was even asked. That instinctive generosity is slowly being replaced by a westernized, efficiency-driven etiquette of help yourself. In the Sabla, if a guest arrived and you didn't rush to serve them coffee, it reflected not only on you, but on your entire family or tribe. I think today, help yourself is framed as a sign of respecting boundaries, but sociologically, it also reveals a shift toward individual comfort. In Arab culture, to offer food or refill coffee and insist, "No, please, have more," was to affirm someone's worth. You noticed how they took their cup and how they responded. To host is to see. Now, we still offer food. We still say, "Make yourself comfortable." But somewhere along the way, we remove the human essence that once defined it. There is an equivalent to the Omani Sabla in Kuwait, and that is the Kuwaiti Diwaniya.
2: A Diwaniya is a traditional Kuwaiti gathering place, usually part of a home where men, family members, or friends meet regularly to discuss social, political, and cultural issues.
0: A gathering place that's part of a home, but somehow public? I mean, I wanted to know what that actually was like. I realized my first image of a Diwaniya wasn't even real. It came from early 2000s Khaliji shows my family used to watch. Always the same setup. A middle-aged man and his perpetually nagging wife. He goes to the Diwaniya to unwind, which basically means escaping her voice. Or the newly married guy who spends all his time at the Diwaniya because he's still in love with the woman he never got to marry. They would show the dalla, which is the traditional Arabic coffee pot, the bukhur holder, and maybe some antiques, things that feel familiar across the Gulf. You'd see men sitting in a large room, laughing, passing coffee, some of them playing cards, others taking a nap on the couch. There were also depictions of poor or disadvantaged people going there to meet the elites or the sheikhs, because not everyone could afford to build their own Diwaniya. If you didn't own one, you went to someone else's, usually someone with influence. But obviously, I cannot summarize this place through media consumption. So I reached out to Dr. Mahmoud Al-Hashmi, professor of sociology at Kuwait University. I asked what keeps this tradition alive in such a modern city.
2: The Diwaniya is more than a meeting place. It is a cornerstone of Kuwaiti identity. It reflects our deep-rooted traditions of hospitality, dialogue, and community participation.
0: Hospitality and dialogue. Two things Kuwait seems to have turned into a system. Before Kuwait even had formal institutions, he said people exchanged ideas, solved disputes, and even discussed national matters. So the Diwaniya was an early form of civic life. I also asked what people talk about now.
2: Polite topics usually include sports, culture, art, or local news. However, sensitive political, sectarian, or personal matters, especially those that could offend others, are often avoided unless the Diwaniya is known for political debate. Respect and decorum are key values in maintaining a pleasant atmosphere.
0: So there's freedom, but with boundaries.
2: The Diwaniya plays a subtle but powerful role in shaping public opinion. Many parliament members visit Diwaniyas to listen to citizens and sense the public mood. In that way, discussions can indirectly influence parliamentary debates or policy orientations. It's a kind of grassroots democracy that connects people with decision makers.
0: Did you know that student organizations in Kuwait basically function like mini democracies? The National Union of Kuwaiti Students is noted as influential, although it isn't officially registered. It's so cool how students organize, debate, campaign in a way you might associate with higher level politics. And when I asked if young Kuwaitis still care about Diwaniyas, Dr. Mahmoud said this.
2: Modern Diwaniyas have evolved significantly. Younger Kuwaitis are creating their own Diwaniyas with modern designs. The topics now include technology, entrepreneurship, environmental issues, and social change. Despite these modern touches, the spirit of the Diwaniya, openness, respect, and dialogue remains unchanged.
0: This shows how public dialogue adapts to generational shifts. It's also about ownership of discourse. Instead of rebelling against older social orders, young Kuwaitis are reframing them, saying, in effect, we still want community and dialogue, but we'll decide what our generation's version of that looks like. It's what people mean when they say living heritage, something practiced, not preserved in glass. Professor Mahmoud told me that when UNESCO came to Kuwait to identify heritage sites,
2: it discovered that what truly sets Kuwait apart is its Diwaniyas, the heart of Kuwaiti social life and dialogue.

Looking at the Sebla and the Diwaniya together, the overlap is hard to ignore. But if the Sebla and the Diwaniya were ways of practicing community in public, what's today's modern equivalent supposed to be? Let us know your thoughts on our Instagram page at omanfm.om or through my page at Tuqa Talks. Special thanks to Abdullah Al-Mawali for editing and mixing this piece. This has been The Cultural Diary with Tuqa Lawati on 90.4 Oman FM. I'll catch you next week with another episode. Bye!

Good evening, Radio Sultanate of Oman. This is your 5 p.m. news bulletin. We begin with the headlines. His Majesty the Sultan is to pay an official visit to France on Sunday. The Sultanate of Oman backs US-Iranian Memorandum of Understanding, urging successful implementation for lasting regional stability. And Lebanon-Israel negotiations extended, France and Italy back sovereignty and international coalition efforts. Dear listeners, those were the headlines, and now for the news in detail. His Majesty Sultan Haytham bin Tariq will pay an official visit to the friendly French Republic the day after tomorrow, Sunday. This was announced today in a statement issued by the Diwan of Royal Court, which reads as follows. In further strengthening the bonds of friendship between the Sultanate of Oman and the friendly French Republic, and in response to the gracious invitation extended to His Majesty Sultan Haytham bin Tariq by His Excellency Emmanuel Macron, President of the French Republic, His Majesty will undertake an official visit to the French Republic from the 28th to the 29th of June 2026. His Majesty's visit to the French Republic comes within the framework of enhancing the existing cooperation between the two countries across various fields and exploring ways to further develop it in a manner that serves their mutual interests and aspirations, both now and in the future. It will also provide an opportunity for continued consultation and coordination between the two leaderships on various regional and international developments. Accompanying His Majesty the Sultan during the visit will be a high-level official delegation comprising His Highness Sayyid Shihab bin Tariq Al Saeed, Deputy Prime Minister for Defence Affairs, His Excellency Sayyid Khalid bin Hilal Al Busaidi, Minister of the Diwan of Royal Court, His Excellency General Sultan bin Mohammed al-Nu'mani, Minister of the Royal Office, His Excellency Sayyid Badr bin Hamad al-Busaidi, the Foreign Minister, His Excellency Dr. Hamad bin Saeed al-Awfi, Head of the Private Office, His Excellency Abdussalam bin Mohammed al-Murshidi, President of the Oman Investment Authority, His Excellency Anwar bin Hilal al-Jabri, Minister of Commerce, Industry and Investment Promotion, and His Excellency Ambassador Ahmed bin Mohammed al-Arimi, Ambassador of the Sultanate of Oman to the French Republic. His Majesty Sultan Haytham bin Tariq sent a cable of greetings to His Excellency Ismail Omar Gela, President of the Republic of Djibouti, on the occasion of his country's Independence Day. The Sultanate of Oman participated in the GCC US ministerial meeting held in Bahrain, led by His Excellency Sayyid Badr bin Hamad Al Busaidi, the Foreign Minister. The Sultanate of Oman reaffirmed support for the US-Iran Memorandum of Understanding, emphasizing peace, freedom of navigation through the Strait of Hormuz, and secure maritime traffic without any transit fees. The meeting also explored stronger economic, security, and defense cooperation. On the sidelines of the GCC-US meeting, His Excellency the Foreign Minister held talks with his Saudi counterpart, His Highness Prince Faisal bin Farhan Al Saud, on bilateral ties and regional developments, reaffirming closer cooperation. He also spoke by phone with His Excellency Dr. Sayyid Abbas Araghchi, Iran's foreign minister, to discuss implementing the US-Iran Memorandum of Understanding, focusing on the Strait of Hormuz navigation, international law, and continued diplomatic coordination between both countries. Also on the local front, Oman Flour Mills Company is expanding its fleet with electric vehicles to boost sustainability and operational efficiency. This year, it will add 3 different electric trucks and 5 air-conditioned electric forklifts, raising electric forklifts to over 60% of the fleet. The company said its first electric truck has reduced operating costs by up to 70% compared with diesel-operated vehicles. The Nafad, the platform, has awarded technology projects worth over 32 million Omani riyals to SMEs and freelancers since its launch. With more than 12,000 users and 3,000 registered SMEs, the platform supports digital entrepreneurship through project opportunities,
specialised training and a transparent marketplace that strengthens local participation in Oman's growing digital economy. 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We now move on to the international news. Internationally, the United States extended Israel-Lebanon peace talks by one day as negotiations continue in Washington. U.S. officials said progress has brought both sides closer to a declaration of intent. Discussions remain focused on Israeli troops' withdrawal in southern Lebanon, but conflicting reports and disagreements over withdrawal conditions continue to prevent a final agreement. Meanwhile, Israeli forces continued ceasefire violations in southern Lebanon, where a drone strike killed 3 civilians, raising the post-ceasefire death toll to 7. France and Italy reaffirmed support for Lebanon's sovereignty, UNIFIL, and a planned EU security mission. They also pledged to strengthen maritime security, deepen cooperation with African nations, and support humanitarian efforts, particularly in Sudan. International Atomic Energy Agency Director General Rafael Grossi said that the agency is ready to resume inspections of Iran's nuclear facilities under its existing agreement with Tehran. He noted that diluting or transferring Iran's highly enriched uranium remains an option if approved by Iran, adding that strict verification would ensure the material is not used for nuclear weapons development. And finally, on our news bulletin, the death toll from Venezuela's powerful earthquakes has risen to about 235, with rescue teams continuing to search for survivors trapped beneath collapsed buildings. Officials expect the number of casualties to increase as dozens remain missing. The twin earthquakes, measuring 7.2 and 7.5 magnitude, are the strongest to hit the country in more than a century. Dear listeners, with this we come to the end of this news bulletin. Before we leave you, here's a recap of the headlines. His Majesty the Sultan is to pay an official visit to France on Sunday. The Sultanate of Oman backs US-Iran Memorandum of Understanding, urging successful implementation for lasting regional stability. And finally, Lebanon-Israel negotiations are extended. France and Italy back sovereignty and international coalition efforts. You're listening to Radio Sultanate of Oman. This 5 p.m. news bulletin was read to you by Ahmed Al-Busaidi and sound engineered by Asif Al-Naimani. Our next one will be at 9 p.m. Until that time, stay safe.

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1: 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Welcome to another edition of the Weekly Recap. Let's jump right in. This week, Oman hosted a series of high-level meetings with regional leaders, reaffirming its long-standing role as a trusted channel for dialogue during times of tension. The week began with a visit from Qatar's Prime Minister and Minister of Foreign Affairs, His Excellency Sheikh Mohammed bin Abdulrahman Al Thani, was received in audience by His Majesty Sultan Haitham Al Tariq at Al Barakah Palace. During the meeting, the two sides reviewed the latest diplomatic efforts aimed at bringing the recent conflict to a lasting conclusion. Discussions focused on the ongoing negotiations between the United States and Iran, regional stability, and the importance of coordinating peace initiatives across the region. His Majesty stressed the need to continue supporting diplomatic efforts that can deliver a comprehensive and lasting settlement, while highlighting the importance of cooperation between friendly nations working towards the same objective. The Qatari Prime Minister, in turn, praised Oman's continued efforts in facilitating dialogue, providing channels of communication, and helping bridge differences between the various parties. Shortly afterwards, Muscat welcomed another senior delegation, this time from the Islamic Republic of Iran. His Majesty received Iranian Parliament Speaker Dr. Mohammad Baqir Alibaf and Foreign Minister Dr. Abbas Araghchi, while Foreign Minister His Excellency Sayyid Badr Al-Busaidi held separate talks with the Iranian delegation on bilateral relations and the latest regional developments. Those discussions produced a joint statement covering several important areas, but one subject stood above the rest: the Strait of Hormuz. Few waterways carry greater strategic importance than the Strait of Hormuz. Roughly a fifth of the world's traded oil passes through the strait each day, making stability there essential not only for Gulf countries, but for the global economy as a whole. Any disruption immediately affects shipping, energy prices, insurance costs, and supply chains around the world. Oman and Iran reaffirmed their commitment to keeping the strait safe and open for international navigation in accordance with international law, while respecting the sovereignty and sovereign rights of both coastal states. The two countries also agreed to establish a joint working group between their foreign ministers and ministries to continue discussions on the future management of navigation through the strait, including maritime services and operational arrangements based on internationally recognized standards. Following the meetings, His Excellency Sayyid Badr Al-Busaidi described the discussions as constructive, particularly those relating to the Strait of Hormuz, reaffirming the shared commitment to safe, and note here, toll-free passage. Oman also announced a practical measure to support maritime traffic. Working with the International Maritime Organization, IMO, the Sultanate introduced a temporary maritime corridor through the Strait of Hormuz, providing vessels with an additional route while regional conditions continue to stabilize. Ships wishing to use the corridor will coordinate with both the IMO and the relevant Omani authorities. Taken together, the week's developments reflected a diplomatic approach Oman has become known for over many years. While others may sometimes make headlines through confrontation, Oman continues to invest in communication, mediation, and quiet diplomacy, working to reduce tensions and preserve stability at a time when both the region and the wider world could really use peace. There was another announcement this week that may not affect most people directly today, but it could become increasingly important as Oman continues to attract more international investment. The government has introduced amendments to the executive regulations of the Foreigners Residence Law, making it easier for foreign investors and overseas property buyers to live in Oman. So what actually changes? Previously, parts of the process often depended on completing property registration or obtaining sponsorship before certain visa or residency permits could be issued. Under the new rules, foreign nationals who purchase land for development or buy property that is still going through the registration process can now apply for visas without needing a local sponsor, provided they have the necessary certification from the relevant authorities. Those benefits also extend to their spouses, first-degree relatives, and in some cases representatives of companies that own property in Oman. The regulations also simplify what is known as the owner visa, allowing eligible property owners to apply directly through the authorities instead of relying on a sponsor. Another notable change concerns residency itself. Foreign property owners can now receive residency permits even while their property registration is still being finalized, rather than waiting until every administrative step has been completed. For investors, that removes some of the uncertainty that can come with large property transactions. The amendments also broaden who can sponsor foreign residents. In addition to Omani citizens, sponsorship can now be provided by GCC nationals, licensed foreign investors, foreign property owners, and foreign employees working for government entities. For Oman, these changes are part of a much wider strategy. Over the past few years, the Sultanate has been working to make itself a more attractive destination for international investment by reducing administrative barriers and giving investors greater confidence that they can establish themselves here in Oman more easily. Now, this doesn't mean that anyone can just simply buy a house and then automatically become a permanent resident. The existing eligibility requirements still apply, and residency linked to property ownership ends if the property is sold or transferred. But for foreign investors already looking at Oman, the process has become much more simple, more flexible, and more predictable. The kind of changes that governments need to make when they're competing to attract international capital and long-term investment. This Friday marks the International Day Against Drug Abuse and Illicit Trafficking, a global awareness day observed every year on the 26th of June. The day serves as a reminder that drug abuse affects families, communities, public health, and the future of young people. This year's campaign comes at a time when authorities around the world are seeing drug trafficking evolving rapidly. Criminal networks are increasingly using encrypted messaging platforms, social media, and other digital tools to promote and distribute narcotics, while new synthetic substances continue to emerge. Here in Oman, the Royal Oman Police is marking the occasion with a number of public awareness initiatives. On Saturday, June 27th, the ROP will host a community sports event at the Moj Walk in Sebe from 5 until 9 p.m., encouraging families and members of the public to come together in support of healthy lifestyles and drug awareness. And on Sunday, June 28th, the Directorate General for Combating Drugs and Psychotropic Substances will hold a public exhibition at Muscat Mall, giving visitors an insight into the work carried out by specialist officers in tackling drug trafficking, preventing abuse, and protecting communities. Here on Oman FM, we're also part of supporting this important campaign. We'll be airing a special feature produced by the Royal Oman Police highlighting the dangers of drug abuse and the importance of prevention during the weekend. And throughout Sunday on our live programs, we will feature special interviews exploring the issues in greater depth, speaking with experts about awareness, prevention, and the work being done to protect society from one of the world's most persistent challenges. And finally, something a little different to round things off. Most government announcements involve new laws, statistics, or digital services. This week's announcement managed to include all of those, and something for the kids as well. The National Center for Statistics and Information, known as NCSI, has unveiled a new interactive application called Artaj, designed to introduce children to the world of numbers, data, and statistics through games and interactive learning. Now, statistics might not sound like the most exciting subject in the world, but the idea is to show children that numbers help explain everything from population growth and weather to sports, transport, and even the places we choose to live. The launch forms part of a wider package of digital initiatives announced by the NCSI last week. Alongside Artaj, the center also introduced a new coordination portal that will allow government entities to share reports, research, surveys, and data more efficiently, as well as a central data repository designed to improve how national data is collected, managed, and used across government. Those projects may work quietly behind the scenes, but they're intended to support faster decision-making, stronger cooperation between government institutions, and Oman's broader digital transformation under Oman Vision 2040. As for Artaj, it may well inspire a few future statisticians along the way. Or at the very least, it might finally convince a few children that numbers can actually be fun. As we come close to the end of June, which marks Men's Mental Health Awareness Month, Nadia Tlai spoke with psychiatrist Dr. Jerry DaCosta about the pressures, stigma, and isolation that can shape men's mental health. They discuss why men often present differently through anger, physical symptoms, addiction, or overwork, and why many wait until they are overwhelmed before seeking help. Find the whole interview on our SoundCloud and omenafam.om.
2: You know how there's headlines now, titles, about how there's this male mental health crisis, there's a male loneliness epidemic, there's a lot of sensationalized news about it. From your clinical experience, do you think these are real phenomena? And if so, why is something like loneliness so common among men?
3: It's an interesting fact that 15% of men don't have even one single friend. And this is a global study that showed this. Men being men, they expect themselves to be the providers of finance and emotional needs for others. And they tend to be sometimes socially isolated from others. And the breakdown of their friendship groups, their support groups, begins to lead to a feeling of emotional disconnectedness with life and life problems. They don't get the feeling of belonging anymore. And when they become lonely, there's an increased incidence of depression and other related substance uses as they try to cope with the difficulties. And in the modern day world, with the breakdown of families, increased divorces, relationship problems, these stresses are leading to more a global phenomenon of loneliness. It's strange. In a world where we are all so connected, where you have 1,000 followers in Instagram and you don't have one real friend.
1: Here's a highlight from the week before last. Taka Loati spoke with kindergarten teacher and Montessori educator Joha Almgheri about modern childhood, from screen time and shrinking attention spans to the emotional work teachers do every day. The conversations center on how children learn best through safety, hands-on experience, and space to stay curious. Find the whole interview on our SoundCloud at omenafam.om.
4: Are there children who really struggle with boredom and staying still? And what does that look like?
5: Okay. Boredom hits with those kids that are used to structured activities. That I came to realize. Like children nowadays are just used to having everything done and prepared and ready for them. They get bored easily. Those kids that actually are used to having everything structured and planned for them, they get bored easily because they're used to being told what to do and what not. They're used to having everything ready and prepared for them. But the kids that are already ready to enlighten their curiosity, they don't really get bored. They can stay on an activity or on a material for over 30 minutes without even hearing a sound from them because that they're used to it.
4: Right.
5: They're used to having that concept. They're used to doing it by themselves.
1: One of my favorite shows on the station right now is called The Cultural Diary, which is presented by Taka Loati and produced by Abdullah Mawali. It's a show that explores traditions and culture in Oman and the region in a very different way than your average show. You can find the first 3 episodes on our SoundCloud. I don't want to spoil it, so I won't say anything more. Do check it out. It's called, again, Cultural Diary, which airs 7:45 a.m. on Jumpstart every Sunday.
6: Imagine you were a time traveler arriving in Oman hundreds of years ago. You walk through a small village, dust settling behind you, and find a low, open hall where men sat cross-legged, talking, laughing, and sometimes arguing. If you're a foreigner, you'd probably be taken aback by what happens next. Someone would hand you dates, pour you a cup of coffee, and expect absolutely nothing in return. Sometimes I think about how much thinner the walls were back then, with people willing to lend you an ear and a packet of sugar without a second thought. I guess the shift towards city life and the nuclear family changed that scene entirely.
1: As you may have noticed, week before last, there was something missing. The weekly recap did not air. Now, the reason that happened is because, you may know, the producer of this show every week is Azam Raisi, our head of music. Well, he was away for a little while. Went all the way to China, where he represented the Sultanate of Oman at the Beijing International Book Fair. And while he was there, he had many experiences, and he shared some with us from abroad. And here's the last one he did the day after it finished.
7: Yo, what up, ladies and gents? So the Beijing International Book Fair is officially over. Day 5 was yesterday. Done. And I just want to take a minute to talk about the pavilion, because one that turned out to be better than I expected. A lot of people were coming by, stopping, looking at our stand. And I think it's because our design was just different. Like, you'd walk through the fair and you see rows and rows of pavilions that kind of look the same. But then there's the Omani stand just doing his thing. But we'll get back to the pavilion in a bit. One thing that I've noticed, and it might be a small thing, but I feel like it says a lot. There are phone chargers everywhere. Yani, in the hotel, in the convention center, in restaurants, on the streets, everywhere. And it makes sense because here, your phone is basically everything. It's your wallet, it's your translator, your map, your ID, everything. If your phone dies in China, you're basically stranded. So they've built the entire country around keeping that thing alive, which is smart. Now, in between the fair, we managed to go to the Great Wall of China, and let me tell you, that was intense, dude. Like, and not just walking, not just the view, but the weight of the history behind it, because you're standing on something that took 2,000 years and millions of lives to build. It just hits different when you know the story behind it, which I was reading all about on the way there. And that's the thing about Chinese history, it's so good. You look up one thing, and then there's another name that pops up, and you search that, and that's another rabbit hole, and before you know it, you're 3 hours deep reading about some emperor's wife who divorced him 1,000 years ago. That actually happened to me. But yesterday was the last day, and I want to talk about the people. We met so many visitors who could speak Arabic, which I did not expect. A lot of them were learning the language, studying it, genuinely interested in Omani culture and our history. Overall, and I mean this, coming to China has been an amazing experience. Meeting people from different backgrounds, seeing how welcoming they are, how generous they are, and I kept thinking, does it remind you of anyone? And before I wrap up, I want to give a special shout out to Asdaqa al-Darb, the ones who made this trip what it was. Khalfan al-Abri, Fathi al-Bahlani, Abdurrahman al-Maskari, Naseem al-Blushi, and Hala al-Bahrani. This trip wouldn't have been fun without you guys. And I want to leave you with something. This is Hong Lei sharing his thoughts on the Omani Pavilion here in Beijing.
8: 非常感谢阿曼展台来参加北京BIBF国际图书博览会，希望明年还能看见远方的阿曼友人来参展，Inshallah。And
7: on that note, cheerios, my peoples! By the way, I sound like this because I think I'm getting sick.
1: Welcome back, Azam. It's great to have you again. I'm Talat Shahri. Have a lovely weekend, everybody.
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0: Hello, this is Tuqallawati, and you're tuning in to The Cultural Diary on 90.4 Oman FM. A weekly exploration of habits, places, and trends from the Gulf and the wider Middle East. Imagine you were a time traveler arriving in Oman hundreds of years ago. You walk through a small village, dust settling behind you, and find a low, open hall where men sat cross-legged, talking, laughing, and sometimes arguing. If you're a foreigner, you'd probably be taken aback by what happens next. Someone would hand you dates, pour you a cup of coffee, and expect absolutely nothing in return. Sometimes I think about how much thinner the walls were back then, with people willing to lend you an ear and a packet of sugar without a second thought. I guess the shift towards city life and the nuclear family changed that scene entirely. Eager to gain a proper understanding of the Sebla, I reached out to Dr. Raya Al-Mamari, assistant professor of social work at SKU, to help define it and highlight its main roles and cultural impact.
1: A Sebla is basically a gathering place, usually located in the center of a village or neighborhood, where people come together to talk, share news, welcome guests, or celebrate events. It is really simple in design, but it is very meaningful. Was Sebla always just for social gatherings, or did it have other functions? Actually, the Sebla has always had many purposes. Yes, it is social, but it is also political and religious. In the past, community leaders and elders gathered there to discuss local issues, make decisions, and resolve disputes. It was also used for Quran recitation and religious discussions. Especially in smaller villages, before mosques became more common.
0: In other words, authority in the Sebla was not exactly institutional. Decisions didn't come from written law, but from people whose legitimacy came from reputation. Everyone knew who you were, who your father was, and how you had behaved before. I wonder if that made power harder or easier to abuse. Also, could it be that modern housing made community logistically harder? I mean, it makes sense that when you can't see your neighbor, you stop feeling responsible for them.
1: We can say that in the old days, the Sebla was almost like a school of life. Boys would go with their fathers, they sat quietly and listened to the elders. So that's how they learned values like respect, patience, and proper behavior. Not through lessons, but through observation and real conversation. Today, families are more private, and this learning happens mostly at home.
0: I love how children weren't taught values abstractly. They absorbed them by watching how disagreement was handled and how the elders spoke to each other in real time. No amount of lectures or parenting manuals can replicate this kind of learning. There's also the issue of plural authority. In a Sebla, a child was watched by multiple adults, not just parents. If one elder was unfair, another corrected him.
1: When we talk about the Sebla, there are also unspoken rules that everyone naturally follows, especially about where to sit and who serves the coffee. Usually, the elders sit in the main area as a sign of respect, while younger people or guests take seats along the sides until they are invited to move closer. And when it comes to Omani coffee, it is almost always the younger members who serve, starting with the most respected person in the room. These small details might seem simple, but they carry a deep meaning. They show respect, harmony, and social order, which really lie at the heart of Omani culture and everyday life.
0: What stands out about the Sebla is how disputes were handled in a way that assumed people would keep seeing each other tomorrow.
1: In the past, whenever there was a disagreement or a problem, People didn't immediately turn to formal authorities or courts. They went to the Sabla. So the Sabla was like the trusted space for discussion and resolution. The elders would listen carefully to all sides. They offer guidance. They help everyone reach a peaceful and fair solution that kept the community united and relationships strong.
0: There was no illusion of clean endings. Everyone involved still had to sit in the same place, attend the same events, and live in the same village. That reality affected how conflicts were approached. It's almost as if resolution wasn't about proving a point, but about ensuring the flow of life without tearing the community apart.
1: When it comes to the younger generation, many people often wonder whether they still go to the Sabla. And the truth is not as often as before. Life today is faster. Many young people live in cities and their social habits have changed. But during Eid celebrations, weddings, or national events, you can still see them returning to the Sabla, reconnecting with their roots and keeping the tradition alive. In a way, the modern equivalent of the Sabla can now be found in community halls, youth centers, or even online spaces where people gather to share ideas and stay connected. So yes, the Sabla has changed with time, but its spirit of togetherness and dialogue still lives on, just in new forms.
0: The Sabla was also the front porch of the community. Guests, travelers, and delegations were received there first. Coffee, dates, and sometimes full meals were offered before a person's name was even asked. That instinctive generosity is slowly being replaced by a westernized, efficiency-driven etiquette of help yourself. In the Sabla, if a guest arrived and you didn't rush to serve them coffee, it reflected not only on you, but on your entire family or tribe. I think today, help yourself is framed as a sign of respecting boundaries, but sociologically, it also reveals a shift toward individual comfort. In Arab culture, to offer food or refill coffee and insist, "No, please, have more," was to affirm someone's worth. You noticed how they took their cup and how they responded. To host is to see. Now, we still offer food. We still say, "Make yourself comfortable." But somewhere along the way, we remove the human essence that once defined it. There is an equivalent to the Omani Sabla in Kuwait, and that is the Kuwaiti Diwaniya.
2: A Diwaniya is a traditional Kuwaiti gathering place, usually part of a home where men, family members, or friends meet regularly to discuss social, political, and cultural issues.
0: A gathering place that's part of a home, but somehow public? I mean, I wanted to know what that actually was like. I realized my first image of a Diwaniya wasn't even real. It came from early 2000s Khaliji shows my family used to watch. Always the same setup. A middle-aged man and his perpetually nagging wife. He goes to the Diwaniya to unwind, which basically means escaping her voice. Or the newly married guy who spends all his time at the Diwaniya because he's still in love with the woman he never got to marry. They would show the dalla, which is the traditional Arabic coffee pot, the bukhur holder, and maybe some antiques, things that feel familiar across the Gulf. You'd see men sitting in a large room, laughing, passing coffee, some of them playing cards, others taking a nap on the couch. There were also depictions of poor or disadvantaged people going there to meet the elites or the sheikhs, because not everyone could afford to build their own Diwaniya. If you didn't own one, you went to someone else's, usually someone with influence. But obviously, I cannot summarize this place through media consumption. So I reached out to Dr. Mahmoud Al-Hashmi, professor of sociology at Kuwait University. I asked what keeps this tradition alive in such a modern city.
2: The Diwaniya is more than a meeting place. It is a cornerstone of Kuwaiti identity. It reflects our deep-rooted traditions of hospitality, dialogue, and community participation.
0: Hospitality and dialogue. Two things Kuwait seems to have turned into a system. Before Kuwait even had formal institutions, he said people exchanged ideas, solved disputes, and even discussed national matters. So the Diwaniya was an early form of civic life. I also asked what people talk about now.
2: Polite topics usually include sports, culture, art, or local news. However, sensitive political, sectarian, or personal matters, especially those that could offend others, are often avoided unless the Diwaniya is known for political debate. Respect and decorum are key values in maintaining a pleasant atmosphere.
0: So there's freedom, but with boundaries.
2: The Diwaniya plays a subtle but powerful role in shaping public opinion. Many parliament members visit Diwaniyas to listen to citizens and sense the public mood. In that way, discussions can indirectly influence parliamentary debates or policy orientations. It's a kind of grassroots democracy that connects people with decision makers.
0: Did you know that student organizations in Kuwait basically function like mini democracies? The National Union of Kuwaiti Students is noted as influential, although it isn't officially registered. It's so cool how students organize, debate, campaign in a way you might associate with higher level politics. And when I asked if young Kuwaitis still care about Diwaniyas, Dr. Mahmoud said this.
2: Modern Diwaniyas have evolved significantly. Younger Kuwaitis are creating their own Diwaniyas with modern designs. The topics now include technology, entrepreneurship, environmental issues, and social change. Despite these modern touches, the spirit of the Diwaniya, openness, respect, and dialogue remains unchanged.
0: This shows how public dialogue adapts to generational shifts. It's also about ownership of discourse. Instead of rebelling against older social orders, young Kuwaitis are reframing them, saying, in effect, we still want community and dialogue, but we'll decide what our generation's version of that looks like. It's what people mean when they say living heritage, something practiced, not preserved in glass. Professor Mahmoud told me that when UNESCO came to Kuwait to identify heritage sites,
2: it discovered that what truly sets Kuwait apart is its Diwaniyas, the heart of Kuwaiti social life and dialogue.

0: Looking at the Sebla and the Diwaniya together, the overlap is hard to ignore. But if the Sebla and the Diwaniya were ways of practicing community in public, what's today's modern equivalent supposed to be? Let us know your thoughts on our Instagram page at omanfm.om or through my page at Tuqa Talks. Special thanks to Abdullah Al-Mawali for editing and mixing this piece. This has been The Cultural Diary with Tuqa Lawati on 90.4 Oman FM. I'll catch you next week with another episode. Bye!
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This is the 9 p.m. news on 90.4 Oman FM, starting with headlines. His Majesty the Sultan to pay an official visit to France on Sunday. And the Lebanon-Israel negotiations are extended. His Majesty Sultan Haitham bin Tariq will pay an official visit to the friendly French Republic the day after tomorrow, Sunday. This was announced today in a statement issued by the Diwan of Royal Court, which reads as the following. In further strengthening the bonds of friendship between the Sultanate of Oman and the friendly French Republic, and in response to the generous invitation extended to His Majesty Sultan Haitham bin Tariq by His Excellency Emmanuel Macron, President of the French Republic, His Majesty will undertake an official visit to the French Republic from the 28th to the 29th of June. His Majesty's visit to the French Republic comes within the framework of enhancing the existing cooperation between the two countries across various fields and exploring ways to further develop it in a manner that serves their mutual interests and aspirations both now and in the future. The visit will also provide an opportunity for continued consultation and coordination between the two leaderships on various regional and international developments. Accompanying His Majesty the Sultan during the visit will be a high-level official delegation comprising His Highness Sayyid Shihab bin Tariq al-Sa'id, Deputy Prime Minister for Defense Affairs, His Excellency Sayyid Khalid bin Hilal Busaidi, Minister of the Diwan of Royal Court, His Excellency General Sultan bin Muhammad al-Nu'mani, Minister of the Royal Court, Royal Office, His Excellency Sayyid Badr bin Hamad al-Busaidi, Foreign Minister, His Excellency Dr. Hamad bin Sa'id al-Awfi, Head of the Private Office, His Excellency Abdussalam bin Muhammad al-Murshidi, President of the Oman Investment Authority, His Excellency Anwar bin Hilal Jabri, Minister of Commerce, Industry and Investment Promotion, and His Excellency Ambassador Ahmed bin Muhammad al-Araimi, Ambassador of the Sultanate of Oman to the French Republic. His Majesty Sultan Haitham bin Tariq sent a cable of greetings to His Excellency Ismail Omar Gila, President of the Republic of Djibouti on the occasion of his country's Independence Day. Oman Flour Mills Company is expanding its fleet with electric vehicles to boost sustainability and operational efficiency. This year, it will add 3 electric trucks and 5 air-conditioned electric forklifts, raising electric forklifts to over 60% of the fleet. The company said its first electric truck has reduced operating costs up to 70% compared with diesel vehicles. The Nafad platform has awarded technology projects worth over 32 million riyals to Omani SMEs and freelancers since its launch, with more than 12,000 users and 3,000 registered SMEs. The platform supports digital entrepreneurship through project opportunities, specialized training, and a transparent marketplace that strengthens local participation in Oman's growing digital economy. That was the local news, and now here is international. The United States extended Israel-Lebanon peace talks by one day as negotiations continue in Washington. U.S. officials said progress has brought both sides closer to a declaration of intent. Discussions remain focused on Israeli troop withdrawals in southern Lebanon, but conflicting reports and disagreements over the withdrawal conditions continue to prevent a final agreement. Israeli forces continued ceasefire violations in southern Lebanon, where a drone strike killed 3 civilians, raising the post-ceasefire death toll to 7. France and Italy reaffirmed support for Lebanon's sovereignty, UNIFIL, and planned EU security missions. They also pledged to strengthen maritime security, deepen cooperation with African nations, and support humanitarian efforts, particularly in Sudan. International Atomic Energy Agency Director General Rafael Grossi said the agency is ready to resume inspections of Iran's nuclear facilities under its existing agreement with Tehran. He noted that diluting or transferring Iran's highly enriched uranium remains an option if approved by Iran, adding that strict verification would ensure the material is not used for nuclear weapons development. The death toll from Venezuela's powerful earthquake
earthquakes has risen to about 235, with rescue teams continuing to search for survivors trapped beneath collapsed buildings. Officials expect the number of casualties to increase as dozens remain missing. The twin earthquakes measuring 7.2 and 7.5 magnitude are the strongest to hit the country in more than a century. More than 100 flights have been cancelled in Japan as two tropical storms approach the country. The storms could merge with tropical storm Hyogos, potentially triggering the Fujiwara effect, which makes cyclone paths harder to predict. Authorities have urged residents in vulnerable areas to evacuate ahead of possible flooding and landslides over the weekend. And now to conclude the news, here's a recap of our headlines. His Majesty the Sultan to pay an official visit to France on Sunday. And the Lebanon-Israel negotiations are extended. France and Italy back sovereignty and international coalition efforts. This was the 9 p.m. news on 90.4 Oman FM. The next one will be tomorrow at 2:30 p.m. Until then, Oman, have a wonderful night.

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1: jay wona man ay jay yo yay yo yay
0: Baba, how long have you been?
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0: my catcher. 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

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I mean, diversity is in our blood. 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

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Oh my.

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1: You are working and sculpting the sound on each channel, and that's one thing why I kind of really enjoy playing on here, because there's no boundaries to it, there's no barrier. I was a clubber before I was a DJ, so I know what it's like to be on that dance floor. So now on the other side of the fence, what I am able to transmit is exactly what I would like to hear on the dance floor.

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